0: In 2025, global gold demand blew past 5,000 tons and hit a record $555 billion in value. Many central banks are quietly diversifying away from the dollar, adding hundreds of tons to their reserves. Large institutions poured in the second biggest inflow on record, and barring coin demand, hit a 12-year high. Meanwhile, mine supply grew just 1%, new gold can't be printed, and a recent report said it plainly. 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
3: 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I'm living proof.
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5: From ABC News, I'm Stephanie Officer. There are now expanding restrictions on travelers entering the U.S. due to Africa's growing Ebola outbreak. ER physician and ABC News medical correspondent Dr. Darian Sutton.
6: The contagiousness of Ebola really comes into direct when you come into direct contact with the bodily fluids of someone who is infected. And people are typically only contagious when they are symptomatic. Now, here's the problem. This is affecting communities that are in dire need. They're already facing a crisis in not only limitations in healthcare, but also access and preventative equipment. And that is what's leading to the speed of the spread in Ebola in Africa right now.
5: A sigh of relief in Southern California for the workers trying to contain that overheated, bulging tank filled with a toxic chemical just outside Los Angeles. The risk of a catastrophe known as Oblevio, which stands for boiling liquid expanding vapor explosion, is now over. Orange County Fire Authority's interim chief, TJ McGovern, today.
7: The biggest catastrophic worst case scenario to the public and the first responders was the threat of Oblevio. And I'm happy to share that threat has been eliminated. That's a huge step in the right direction.
5: While the temperature is dropping inside the storage tank at GKN Aerospace, there is still some risk of an explosion or leak. Now, if that did happen, it would be significantly smaller than the initial worst-case scenario. So the evacuation order remains in place for tens of thousands of residents of Garden Grove. Beware of the vacation budget buster, warns Christian Klein, editor-in-chief of FoodFamilyTravel.com. Klein suggests calculating what a hotel stay far from your desired locale actually adds up to be.
8: Pay attention to where you're booking. If you're staying outside of a city because you think you got a really great deal in a hotel room, but you want to commute to the city, you're going to spend hundreds of dollars in transportation costs if you're taking Uber, Lyft, or taxi. So beware of all of those things.
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9: Here's the official forecast for tonight. A flood watch in effect until 3 a.m. Showers and thunderstorms likely tonight. The low 66. Tomorrow, showers and thunderstorms continue. Our high reaching 80. Tomorrow night, more rain and thunderstorms down to 66 degrees. Wednesday, showers likely. A chance of thunderstorms by midday. A high of 83. Wednesday night, showers and thunderstorms as we get down to 67. Thursday, scattered showers, thunderstorms, and 85. I'm Craig Allen on WGOW.
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0: And welcome, everybody. This is Hour 3 of The Big Show. Good to have you with us today. So, there is a story out of Colorado. This is Jefferson County, Colorado. And a seventh grade young lady was told to write a poem for some sort of a classroom assignment. It was a slam poetry event. Now, I remember back when I was in school, and we used to have to do poetry. I'm not a big poetry fan, but I like a good limerick. You know, those are pretty clever. And, you know, something like that, but I just couldn't get all that iambic pentameter and all that. I know I just botched all of that, but, you know, I'm just not a good, poetry's not my, like, jam, if you will. There once was a girl named Gladys. Who, oh, wait a second, I can't say that on the, pardon me. So there's something called slam poetry. Have you ever heard of slam poetry? Is that sort of like a newfangled thing that the Gen Z came up with?
1: I don't think so. I think this has been around for a while. Actually, I don't know. I genuinely don't know. I'm in the same branch as you when it comes to poems, though.
0: I had to look this up. Yeah. And roses are red, violets are blue. Your bosom is... No, I can't tell you. That's...
1: Is that slam poetry?
0: I don't know. I think that's offensive poetry.
1: I think slam poetry is like you're airing out all of your emotions.
0: Oh, expressive. Really? Oh, okay. Well, maybe we ought to do that on the show instead of Open Line Friday.
1: Yeah, I don't even think it has to rhyme. Like, it's just, you know, free. It's free form.
0: Oh, really?
1: Don't take it from me, though.
0: All right. So, I looked this up, and they say slam poetry usually is performed with emotion, rhythm, storytelling, and stage presence. And the poems often tackle personal, political, cultural, or social issues. But they can also be funny, romantic, spiritual, or autobiographical. I still don't understand this. They're usually a poetry slam works like this. Poets perform original pieces with a time limit, and judges from the audience score them. So I guess all of us could be the judges. I mean, if people wanted to call in and do like a poetry slam, we could be the judges.
1: Is it the one where you can't clap? You just like...
0: I think you have to snap your fingers.
1: Okay. Yeah, we could do that for sure.
0: I can't do the snap. I've got something. Oh. I've been writing so much, and I got like this trigger finger now.
1: I'll snap for you, Todd.
0: Thank you. Yeah. Appreciate that. Yeah, you're not allowed to. Yeah, you can't clap. That's against the rules or something. It's poetry with a microphone, a pulse, and sometimes a punch. So it's violent. I'm trying to think through this. So anyway, as I can't even think of a good slam poet. I can't think of something to do right out of the gate.
1: I think there doesn't seem to be a lot of rules here, so you can just kind of talk
0: just
1: about anything.
0: Make it up, I guess. I hate you, Taco Bell, for what you did with that carnita, that burrito, and that gordita. I haven't got to the good part yet. I'm just making it up. I'm making it. I hate you, Taco Bell. The indigestion you caused me. Rolades. Rolades. Rolades. I'm not finished yet. Stop with it.
1: You're pausing like you're done, so keep going.
0: I feel you, gordita, in my innards. Trying to burst out. Gordita. I hate you, Taco Bell. Taco Bell. Taco Bell. I want to run for the border. Thank you.
1: Very nice. Very nice.
0: I feel like I've dismounted, like you were doing gymnastics and you dismount.
1: Yeah. I got the tissue box out for that one.
0: Might need a roll of toilet paper. I'm just saying. Oh. So anyway, this seventh grader... What happened here? Just what happened? So this seventh grader from this school, Drake Middle School in Colorado, and the assignment for English class was to come up with a slam poetry assignment. So this little girl is a pro-lifer. You're going to hear from her in just a moment. She did an interview with the libs of TikTok, and she got in trouble because her slam poetry was about the pro-life movement. So I want you to hear the mom and the daughter explaining what happened.
2: My teacher assigned an assignment in class to write a slam poem about a conflict in the world that we are passionate about. I chose life. I chose this topic because it's important to me and my family. In my poem, I met all of the criteria. I got reputable resources, and I included everything that I needed in my poem. But when I asked my teacher if I could present it, she said no. This is when my mom had to step in.
3: I immediately emailed the teacher, and I asked her to call me. It took till the next day for her to call me. They said that because of the offensive material in the poem, that they were not going to allow her to present. And I pushed back on them because not only were they presenting a lot of political material themselves, but they were presenting it as truth. They brought up issues like racial issues. They had LGBTQ rights, immigration. To that, they said, sorry, no, this is too political. We are not going to allow it. And so here we are, just telling our story.
2: Yeah. When I further asked my teacher about why I could not present, she said that I would not be able to be even in the class while my fellow classmates are presenting their poems.
0: What?
2: And that I would have to sit outside.
0: What?
2: But when I further questioned her, she finally said that I could be in the class to listen.
0: Mm-mm-mm. All right. That's what happened at Drake Middle School in Colorado. So the seventh grader actually recited the poem. And again, I want you to listen to this and hear this. This is what this young lady, and a very, very intelligent young lady, well-spoken, and this is the poem that the teacher found to be offensive. Take a listen.
2: A life is a life, no matter how small. 73 million people have been killed in 1 year and will be killed again this year, if not more, when they are completely innocent humans. They never get to see the light of day before they are cast away. They did nothing wrong except exist and were dismissed. People say women in healthcare but never think how unfair. They kill a baby for simply being there. The Word of God says, you knit me together in my mother's womb. How come we never listen to this and try to send them to a tomb? I'm fearfully, wonderfully made. Your works are wonderful. His works are wonderful. A person is a person no matter how small. A life is a life no matter how small. We often forget this important detail. This detail could save a life. 60% of babies who weren't intended have died because of this. Why do people kill these innocent babies with a pill? Why do people say babies in the womb are a mistake, a thing that needs to be gotten rid of? Why? When you ask someone, is murder bad? They say, yes, of course. But how come when you say murdering innocent babies is bad, they shame you? They say women's rights in healthcare, but what about the baby's rights? That's what's unfair. From the moment they are created, they are a human person. They are created in God's image. People say women's rights in healthcare, they say it's just a clump of cells, but no one dwells on the fact that a baby still has a heartbeat at 6 weeks. Boom, boom, boom, boom. Nothing compares to the love a mother has for her baby. So just maybe, we let them have a chance to live and that love will grow. Destruction, dismay, dread. When will people comprehend that this needs to come to an end? A life is a life, no matter how small.
0: I love that. That's a great poem. I don't think it rhymes, but it's a great poem. Again, this shows you, ladies and gentlemen, it shows you the level of propaganda that is being spewed in these classrooms. And this teacher was the one who got offended. This teacher is the one who was probably pro-abortion. And this teacher wanted to silence this young lady. That's what she wanted to do. And that's just not right. All right, 901-260-5926. That's 901-260-5926. Dylan, I asked ChatGPT to write me a slam poem.
1: Oh, you didn't.
0: Yeah, I did. And they did. And I feel obligated to read this.
1: Yes, yeah.
0: All right, the title of this, do we have like drums or something? We need something like, I don't know, we need like a mood, a vibe here. Right?
1: You want drums?
0: Like beatnik, kind of like, I don't know, you know, the people in Asheville at the drum circle banging their bongos. We need
1: maybe
0: something.
1: A little bit of this?
0: That might work. Probably not, unless we're going on the warpath. I think Pocahontas is coming to the room. I'll just read it. I'll read it raw.
1: All right.
0: That's... I caught myself. You're not allowed to say that other word. I'm doing this raw, Dylan. It's called After the Gordita. That's the name of this. I walked into Taco Bell a free man. I had dreams. I had dignity. I had a coupon. And there it was, the gordita, soft shell, warm promise. Beef tucked in like a secret. The FDA never wanted me to know. I said, give me one. The cashier looked at me like a priest hearing a confession he already knew how would end. What? This is weird. I took the first bite and heard trumpets, not heavenly trumpets, no. There were trumpets from the seventh seal of late night regret. Oh, God. That cheese hit my soul. That sauce shook my hands with my bloodstream. That lettuce, Lord, that lettuce was just there for legal reasons. For six glorious minutes, I was king. Then came the reckoning. A rumble. A tremor. A warning from the deep. My stomach said, brother, brother, we need to talk. I clutched the table. The room got quiet. A Baja Blast sweated beside me like it knew too much. I began bargaining with God. Lord, if you get me home, I will never again mock people who read nutrition labels. But the gordita was not food. It was prophecy. It moved through me like breaking news, urgent, developing, unconfirmed, the absolutely catastrophic. And somewhere, sweet Lord, under fluorescent lights, beneath the purple bell, a new customer stepped forward and said, I'll have what he had. I wanted to rise like a prophet from the booth and cry, no, my son, the shell is soft, but the consequences hard. But I could not speak, because the gordita had taken my voice and left me with only one truth. Live moss? No. Kramos. I don't know what to say to that. A little wordy, I think.
1: Yeah, ChatGPT, yeah.
0: Yeah, they got to self-edit. They really have to
1: self-edit. It's pretty good.
0: All right, we're going to take a break and really think about our life choices during this segment. 901-260-5926. This is the Todd Stern Show.
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0: All right, welcome back, everybody. This is the Todd Stearns Radio Show, and Scott Jennings over at CNN weighing in on Thomas Massie and explaining, you know, why Thomas Massie lost the race. Cut number 29, please.
9: Well, it was the most expensive House primary in U.S. history, and the president made it a priority to get rid of Thomas Massie, and he succeeded because Massie had, frankly, become an opponent of the president inside of the party, and you just can't do that. You know, Massie used to, you know, reliably vote with the Republicans. That number had been falling over time. This is one of the most conservative districts in the country. It's certainly a conservative area of Kentucky. They gave Donald Trump a massive victory in 2024, and they expect the Republican congressman who represents them to be part of the team. The two big issues in the race that were in most of the advertising had to do with tax cuts and immigration. And Massie was against Trump on both of his big border security and tax cut bills. And so they said, look, we can get a Republican congressman that'll be part of the team and support the president. That campaign worked. I just want to also add one other thing. Thomas Massie tonight in his concession speech said something despicable, anti-Semitic, nasty, gutter politics, right at the end. What a way to go out. He said, I would have called Ed Gowrein, but, you know, I had to find him in Tel Aviv. There was an undercurrent of anti-Semitism in this race on the Massie side. There's been an undercurrent of it in his career, unfortunately, and it really came out in an ugly way tonight. And I think it needs to be stated, acknowledged, and condemned. Because it was pretty despicable.
0: Well, it was despicable. And we called him out immediately last night on social media. By the way, Gowrein, and people actually thought, they actually believed what Massie said. They didn't realize he was just cracking a joke. And they actually thought that Gowrein was actually in Tel Aviv on election night, when in fact he was right there in the 4th Congressional District. As a matter of fact, here's Ed Gowrein, cut number 30, please.
10: Hey, Fulgence, Coach Walt Heath from Franklin Simpson just sent me a note, and I could go on, but the kind of people that shaped me into the young man I was and never realized until so many years later, you know, what they'd done, including my FFA teacher, Mr. Hammers, World War II veteran sniper, wonderful man, humble as the day is long. I want to thank my teammates from FFA, that's Future Farmers of America, for you out-of-towner folks. That's a big deal in Kentucky, okay, FFA. To football, to SEAL team, and the Joint Special Operations team that I served on all over the world. Thank them, for they made me the better person that I am. And the more I was promoted, the more awards I got, the more humble I came. Now my focus is on advancing the president's and the party's agenda to put America first and Kentucky always. I'm going to keep this simple because, again, I speak fluent Kentucky. Because for the same reasons I joined in 1983 to serve our nation, remember, I didn't join to be a Navy SEAL, I joined to make a difference. And being a Navy SEAL was the path to do that. Weren't no books or movies, never met one. I learned to swim in the Ohio River. That's ill-advised, but that's what I did on the farm. Would have got a whooping had I found out at the house or I did that. But for the same reason I entered as a Navy SEAL officer in 1983, because I had the audacity to think I could make a difference. And I did. I will serve this district, my party, and my nation with that same audacity to make a difference for them, their families, our district, our party, and our nation. God bless America. Thank y'all. Thank y'all for coming tonight.
0: All right, that's Ed Gallrine, who is going to be the pretty much the it's a super Republican district, so he'll be the new congressman replacing Thomas Massey. And again, the idea that they're taking this this man who has had an impeccable military career, Navy SEAL, and served the country, and they're trying to portray him as some sort of an agent of Israel is really despicable. And look, I get it. There are people out there, and you know, you hate Jews. But that's no reason for you to go around there and slander people like Ed Gallrine. I mean, that's just ridiculous. And this, whatever this is that has infected the Republican Party, it's got to stop. It's got to stop, or it's going to start costing. It's going to start costing people elections. And I suspect that's a little bit of that played out yesterday in the state of Kentucky. All right, got to take a break here. 901-260-5926. That's 901-260-5926. Coming up, we're going to be talking with our friends from Strategic Financial Partners. If you have a money question, give us a call, 901-260-5926. This is the Todd Stern Show.

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1: 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Adam, good to see you. Here, you just got back from a nice cruise.
2: It was an amazing cruise. I'll be the best spokesperson for Alaskan cruises from here on out.
1: I have heard nothing but great things about those Alaska cruises.
2: You know, I was in the military, the Navy specifically, and I've cruised to some beautiful destinations. This was by far the best place I've ever been.
1: Wow. Are you a big Pizza Hut guy, by the way?
2: When you were talking about Pizza Hut, it brought me back down memory lane of the days of playing Little League Baseball. We used to have all of our little parties after the game at the Pizza Hut in Bartlett.
1: You get those pan pizzas.
2: Oh, yeah.
1: There was a mystique about the whole thing.
2: Oh, yeah. The red plastic cups, the whole nostalgic Pizza Hut and the little buffet area. Absolutely.
1: Those are the good old days. There was a study done by YouGov this week. Pizza Hut is actually the number one. They interviewed 44,000 people they surveyed. Pizza Hut, the number one pizza chain in America.
2: No kidding.
1: Pizza Hut. Domino's is number two. Papa John's.
2: I'm a Papa John's guy.
1: I am too. I love their wings.
2: Yes.
1: They have great wings. Then Little Caesars, which I was very surprised by.
2: That's because it's $5.
1: Yeah. And Marco's.
2: Yeah.
1: Marco's. Who would have thought? So there you go. All right. We're talking about something that I'm actually unfamiliar with today. It's called Key Man Coverage. What in the world is that?
2: Well, we don't want to be gender specific, so we've kind of gone to key person insurance. Basically what it is if you're a business and you've identified somebody who is vital or critical to the success of your company, we want to have a conversation around why we should be protecting them. Because as businesses grow, we don't want to have a hiccup in our growth. And if an unexpected death happens, what we want to see is an influx of money coming into the business so that we can continue to maintain the momentum and the success that we're having, and also address things like, you know, if there's a spouse of the deceased partner or deceased individual, we want to make sure that we're addressing the needs of them and paying them out if they're a partner and vice versa.
1: So, Dylan, in this case, you would be the key man here. So we've got to make sure you can't go down. And if you do, we got problems.
2: That's right.
1: Oh, this makes perfect sense. How you feeling, Dylan?
3: Okay, so far.
1: Good. All right, just checking in. So is this really, when you look at the key man coverage, is it about protecting the business itself?
2: It's not really so much protecting the business as much as it is that you have somebody that you've identified, whether they're a top salesperson, they're an actual partner, or they're a founder. What this does is it allows an influx of money to come into the business that allows them to pay off some debt or replace that person with another person that's just as good, but that's going to come with a competitive salary. So we need some money coming in that's not part of business operations, that we know that business can operate the same way it did before the loss of a key person.
1: So we're just going to take me as an example, because just getting out of the hospital and almost bought the farm, as they say. So what are some of the real world consequences? Let's say we did not have key man coverage here at the Todd Stern Show. What does that look like?
2: So it's a great example. So if you weren't here to sit in the microphone and have the Todd Stern Show, what would happen to it? If you had a key person insurance policy in place, maybe that gives Dylan an opportunity to find somebody who can fulfill that role. So I know we have some guest speakers that come in and occasionally, you know, speak on your behalf, especially when you were out for your illness. But let's just use one of those guys, for instance. If you went down, you're no longer with us, Dylan could get the influx of money and pay somebody to continue the Todd Stern Show.
1: God. I feel depressed right now.
2: Well, it's never an easy conversation to talk about, but it is proactive planning.
1: Can we use somebody else? I want to use another example. I don't like me.
2: You started that.
1: I know I did. It's terrible. So let's work this through, though, because a lot of people are saying, okay, well, great, we're not Todd, you know, this is not, you know, I'm not Todd Starnes, I'm just a small business owner or something. What kind of businesses need to consider something like this?
2: Well, a common misconception is

0: people think it has to be a large corporation for this to make sense. And in fact, it's quite the contrary. We want to be talking to those smaller businesses because it's those businesses are typically operated with one or two key people. There's not a big board of directors. There's not a lot of employees that could step up and fulfill that role. So we want to just make sure that those smaller companies have a succession plan in place, a proactive, if a what-if scenario happens, we've got a plan in place for that.
1: So this is really not, it seems to me, it's, again, it's not for just large corporations, but it seems to me if you're actually a smaller business, it's more important for you to have this kind of coverage.
0: It definitely is, because some of the things that we've seen before is that, you know, it may be two married couples that get into one business. And so part of the succession agreement, if something happens, that the spouse of that other partner has got the opportunity to keep it going and get paid a pension-like or a salary, or have the option to be bought out so that they can just move away from the company.
1: So how do you talk, how do you figure out, okay, yeah, we need this coverage. It's a smart thing to do. Then you've got to figure out, all right, well, how much coverage do you need?
0: So we simply have a conversation and say, tell us about your business. Give us your articles of incorporation or your overall structure. Who's involved? And what we do is we have a conversation and we face them with the difficult question of what happens if so-and-so is no longer with us? What happens to the business? And if that's a key salesperson or somebody who is really good at their job, that's an aha moment for that other person to sit back and go, you know, I never thought about if we lost him, what kind of production we would lose or who would we owe money to? And it's good to have those conversations. And then that's when we get to say, hey, this is an opportunity for you to put something that's very affordable that would give you a mass lump sum of money if this were to happen and the business continues to operate like nothing happened.
1: All right. So what are some of the, I mean, if there are misconceptions, again, I have never heard of such a thing. And it's a brilliant thing, actually. But what are some of the misconceptions people might hear about this key man coverage?
0: Another misconception that we hear is that, you know, I've got life insurance, I don't need a key person. Well, here's what we talk about. Like, you have a family. So if something happens to you, you got your own personal financial goals that you want to address and leave your family in a good situation. So your individual coverage is there for your family. It's not there for the business. So why do we need to implement a key person insurance policy for the business? Because you've got a twofold situation here. You want to take care of your family and you want to take care of the business. And that's why we need to have two separate policies.
1: Adam Martin is with us, a financial advisor at Strategic Financial Partners. And if you've got a question, and it may not even be on this topic, but you do have a question, give us a call, 901-260-5926. That's 901-260-5926. I'm wondering, let's just say you are a business owner, when is the right time to start thinking about getting this key man coverage?
0: I always say there's no time like the present. I mean, it may make sense, it may not make sense, but what makes sense is let's have a conversation about it, and at least I can say, check that box off that we had a conversation about it. It didn't make sense to move forward, or they couldn't afford it, or yes, we do want to move forward because we didn't even think that that was an issue that we needed to address. So, no time like the present. Have a conversation. If you've got a financial professional, bring that up to them if this is something you're concerned with. If you don't have one, give me a call. Let's think through your situation.
1: No, it's just so ironic that we're talking about this because this was an issue that we've been talking about internally, you know, since the incident. Because, you know, a lot of people, we employ a lot of people, and for better or for worse, you know, I'm the voice of what we do here. So this really makes a lot of sense.
0: Well, I think about it, too, in the way that a lot of people put all of their eggs in the one basket, and that one basket generally is the business that they started. That's their retirement plan. They're going to sell the business. That's their revenue to pay their bills while they're in business. And so this is a good tool in the toolbox to put in your situation, because that is going to help the business keep going. It gives you options if an event like that happens.
1: Adam, again, I want to circle back to the whole idea of having a financial advisor. And some people think, oh, that's something only rich people or wealthy people need. I completely disagree with that. I don't care how old you are. I think it's smart to actually go and meet with a financial advisor. So what do you recommend to people, and what can they expect if they decide to call you?
0: What you can expect from me is me personally, I'm a down-to-earth guy who is a listen-first advisor. I can't go into any kind of meeting with any preconceived notions. I try to be as agnostic as possible so that I can fully understand what the pain points are, or if there is any pain points, and give you the best recommendations. So as a financial advisor, you don't have to have a lot of money for us to have a conversation. It's as simple as sometimes as, hey, you need to put cash reserves in place because you have no liquidity. If an event happened, we've got to sell something in the market, which would take a day to settle before you can even get the money. Let's have 3 to 6 months worth of cash because that's the most glaring need for your financial plan. That didn't cost you anything in the way of fees to put money in the bank, but that's advice that you're getting from an advisor.
1: And it doesn't cost any money to pick up that phone and call as
0: that's
1: well.
0: Right.
1: So it's a free consultation.
0: That's exactly right.
1: And Adam also, in addition to being a great financial advisor, a great American patriot, served our nation in the military. And he's one of the good guys out there. So, again, I want you to write down his telephone number. I'm going to give this number to you. Adam Martin, a financial advisor. And maybe you have a question about finances. He's happy to answer that for you. 901-260-2438. Again, that's 901-260-2438. And, Adam, they're going to call. If somebody calls you, what happens then?
0: So I'm going to ask you some basic stuff. Hey, how'd you hear about me? What's your name? Where are you from? And that to me is the old joke. How much does a polar bear weigh? Enough to break the ice. You know, so I'm just going to break the ice, talk to you, learn more about you, and then ask you what's concerning and how can I help?
1: I love it. And that's what this segment is all about every week. Adam, good to see you.
0: Good
1: welcome
0: you
1: back.
0: Too. All Absolutely. Right. Same to you.
1: It's a little humid out there, by the way. It's not Alaska.
0: Take me back to Alaska.
1: I love it. Adam Martin, everybody. I want to give that number to you one more time. 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That number, 901-260-2438. That's 901-260-2438. 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Hang tight, everybody. Got to take a quick break.
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1: Dylan, that last segment kind of got me creeped out.
9: Yeah, you know, that's actually why we brought him.
1: It was exactly. I'm like, wait a second, what's going on here? I feel jinxed or something. By the way, no, but in all seriousness, what a great thing. I had no idea something like that actually existed. And that's one of the reasons why we love Adam Martin, just one of our experts. And we wanted to bring him to you every single Wednesday, free of charge, you know. And a lot of times people don't want to call in and ask financial questions on the air, which is why we say, you know what, you can actually call us off air and we can give all that information to Adam and his great team at Strategic Financial Partners. And I do want to give that number one more time, 901-260-5926. That's our number, and we'll certainly convey and pass along your information. That's 901-260-5926. Apparently today is World Bee Day, as in World Bee Day. The White House sharing a photograph of the president and the first lady at the official White House beehive. So happy World Bee Day to all of you folks that are celebrating. By the way, big doings on Capitol Hill today. Hearings underway about the Southern Poverty Law Center and their radical attacks on conservatives and Christians in America. You know, the Southern Poverty Law Center being exposed, of course, they are facing some serious federal charges. But the reality is that the behavior of the Southern Poverty Law Center literally put lives in danger across the nation. And they put a bullseye on every single conservative in the nation. So I am glad that they are now finally being held accountable for what they've done. So there's a guy in New York. He is a congressional candidate. His name is Anthony Constantino. This guy going viral, he's running for office, and he's talking about, he's a big Donald Trump fan. So he has officially released a new music video for his hit single titled Trump. Take a listen. That would be cut 9.

0: we doing it again? Oh, Great Pretend.
1: Party in Finland, they love Donald Trump. You know North Koreans, they love Donald Trump.
0: You know, I think what's interesting here, Dylan, is, and I think the message of the song is that everybody loves Donald Trump.
2: Yeah, I think that's pretty clear, yeah. I think he got that point across pretty well. Yeah.
0: Britons, China.
2: That would go pretty hard in a club. I wouldn't lie.
0: You think so?
2: I think I would dance to that.
0: Would people? I mean, I was tapping my toe.
2: Yeah, for sure.
0: Yeah, it's like, and I saw your head going back and forth, and I thought you were saying no, but that's kind of how like you.
2: That's kind of how I move. You know, I was Baptist, move. So
0: yeah, it's. Could you imagine going into a club in New York City and the DJ's playing that, and everybody's doing the whole Trump thing?
2: I think people would be confused at first, and then they would be like, all right, this kind of goes hard.
0: Totally. So I just look, Trump is the culture right now. I don't know if people have figured this out yet, but I think there is really great affection and fun because Trump is just Trump. You know, he's his own man. I think people at the end of the day really appreciate that and respect that. So good luck to this congressional candidate, Anthony Constantino, going viral. So we'll post that over on the website. By the way, folks, head over to your favorite bookstore. We're recommending Amazon, and pre-order a copy of The Golden Age, How Trump Saved America. My newest book, it'll be out next month. Can't wait for you to read it. All right, we'll see you tonight, 5 o'clock Eastern on Newsmax. 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
5: You may have noticed over the past few years, especially after I went through the whole, you know, battle for health and everything, I had to lose some weight. I was getting really bad osteoarthritis. I still have it. I had to lose weight. I didn't have a choice. I'm very concerned about what I put in my body. I did not want to try those weight loss injections. I just didn't want to do it. So I called my friends at Brick House Nutrition. They've been with me a long time. And I said, Miles, you got an option here? And he said, we do. We have this product coming out called Lean. 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The product is a huge success. 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
7: From ABC News, I'm Stephanie Officer. More good news out of Southern California tonight. Now that officials say the risk of a catastrophic explosion known as a BLEVE, which stands for Boiling Liquid Expanding Vapor Explosion, is over, some of the 50,000 evacuated residents can return home. Garden Grove Police Chief Amir El Farah.
8: We will be maintaining a high visibility and uniform presence in your neighborhoods for your safety. For those that remain impacted, I know this may be frustrating. That number is approximately 16,000 of you.
7: That storage tank at GKN Aerospace is still at risk of an explosion or leak, but the range of impact is significantly lower. The holiday weekend was a washout for many Americans. ABC's Gio Benitez.
9: Torrential rain around New York City, saturating the ground, taking down trees onto cars and homes. In Tennessee, school officials in Williamson County are defending their decision to continue graduation ceremonies Thursday despite this deluge. Nearly 30 Boy Scouts from Northern Virginia on a canoe trip took refuge on a riverbank after some of them capsized. First responders got them and their parents out of the swollen river.
7: Two major announcements from the Vatican today, one on a modern issue, the other a long overdue apology. ABC's Tom Sufi-Burridge.
10: Pope Leo warning world leaders to install safeguards for some of AI technology's most disruptive effects.
11: I hear very troubling accounts of algorithms that can block access to healthcare, employment, and security on the basis of data tainted by prejudice and injustice.
12: Pope Leo also making an historic apology today for the role the Holy See played in legitimizing slavery and for having failed to condemn it for centuries.
7: Tampa Bay Rays shortstop Wander Franco was declared criminally responsible for sexually and psychologically abusing a minor, but a Dominican judge ruled today he will not serve time for it. You're listening to ABC News.
13: Here's the official forecast for tonight. A flood watch in effect until 3 a.m. Showers and thunderstorms likely tonight. The low 66. Tomorrow, showers and thunderstorms continue. Our high reaching 80. Tomorrow night, more rain and thunderstorms down to 66 degrees. Wednesday, showers likely. A chance of thunderstorms by midday. A high of 83. Wednesday night, showers and thunderstorms as we get down to 67. Thursday, scattered showers, thunderstorms, and 85. I'm Craig Allen on WGOW.
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0: I'm John Batchelor. I welcome Josh Arler, the author of the new book, The Death of Trotsky, The True Story of the Plot to Kill Stalin's Greatest Enemy. We begin, however, in horror. The horror of the Russian Revolution of the 20th century. The date is August 25th, 1936. The basement of the Lubyanka prison. Lubyanka was once an insurance company in Tsarist Russia. It is now the headquarters of the NKVD, which in the 20th century becomes the KGB. However, two men are walking to their deaths. One is named Zinoviev, the other is named Kamenev. They are original revolutionaries. They're part of Lenin's Politburo, and yet they're to die this day, accused of Trotskyism. Who is Trotsky, and why are the original, the fathers, the founders of the revolution, dying in a violent and horrible way? I welcome Josh Ireland to explain to us why Trotsky is the explanation for why they die. Josh, congratulations. Who is Trotsky to them? What is the revolution that wants to kill the founders? Good evening.
1: Good evening, and thank you very much for having me on your show. So I think you've summed up quite a lot of what and how these men got to where they were. But to kind of go back in time, they were Bolsheviks, which is the tiny sect of revolutionaries who in 1917 seized control of the Russian Empire. You know, it's an almost unimaginable event that this sort of handful of fanatics should suddenly find themselves in control of a country of millions and millions of souls. And the only way that they could impose their will on this vast nation of peasants who had no interest or no idea of the gospel that they wanted to spread were through violence. So on the one hand, the Russian Revolution, as performed by the Bolsheviks, is one of the sort of great human experiments in our history. It's this attempt to build a new man, to create a fairer, more just, more equal society. But to do that, they realized almost from the very first moment that they were installed in the Kremlin that the violence was an absolute necessity, and about their desire, their ability to achieve what they needed, basically rested on their ability to be ruthless, to exterminate any opposition, which, because of the very nature of the revolution that they carried out, was almost everybody else in the country. And then to take another step back, the drama of the revolution was underpinned by the personalities within it. So these were people who were communists. They believed in vast impersonal forces which shaped both the past and the future. But it was also a very human story in which people were jealous, people were envious, people were ambitious, people were frightened, people were cared for each other, people were scared of each other. And the relationship that Trotsky has to both these men and also to other people within the firmament, notably Stalin, who by the time that they were led down to this dungeon was the supreme leader of the Soviet Union, bear out that dichotomy between these great impersonal forces and then very human emotions. And that's made even more acute by the fact that Kamenev was actually Trotsky's brother-in-law. He was married to his sister. And the path that took them to this place begins really maybe 15, six, maybe 20, 30 years before then, when Trotsky, or Leon Trotsky, Leon Bronstein, as he was born, first encountered a man called Joseph Stalin, who, like him, was a young idealist who had been born on the fringes of the Russian Empire then. Both of them were propelled into a different life by the passion, by their absolute adamantine, furious belief in Marxist theory and revolution. They're both that revolution and the desire to upturn everything they knew was the thing that kept them going through exile, through poverty, through repression, through being forced to move from one country to the next. The thing that should have brought them together and given them a unified passion, a unified cause, also created the conditions for what would become a decades-long rivalry and eventually a vicious murder.
0: Yes, we need to introduce Trotsky and Stalin. Those are their revolutionary names. Trotsky's name is Bronstein. Stalin's name is Djugashvili. It is striking how they follow similar courses to arrive at the top of the Soviet Union, both coming from, to say they're obscure members, a part of the Russian Empire is to undermine the credibility. One was from an obscure part of Ukraine, and the other one was from a provincial part of Georgia. Neither of them are Russians the way Lenin is, whose name was Ulyanov. And so I want to start with Bronstein, Trotsky. He chooses that name in one of his escapes from exile. Trotsky doesn't go to university. He doesn't serve in the military. He never works a day in the factory. Well, how does he become a revolutionary? What drives him, Josh?
1: Well, I think it's precisely the thing that ensures that his life begins in such obscurity, because there is no, that anyone who had seen the young Leon Bronstein being born, there is no way that they would have guessed that his life would have taken the shape it did, because he grew up the son of a reasonably prosperous but illiterate Jewish farming family on, as you said, the edges of what is now Ukraine. And there was no reason to expect he would have had anything other than the life that perhaps his own father had. One thing that distinguished him very early on was an astonishing intelligence, which meant he was sent, rather than stay at home, he was sent abroad, away to school. I think as he moves further away from the farm, he's exposed to different influences, different people, different books, different human beings, different perspectives. And I think there is no way in which a young, bright person, very conscious of their intelligence, but also very conscious of the level of, as a Jew, his expectations for what his intelligence in another world might have entitled him to, is shut off. You know, even at school, there are limits on there is a quota on how many Jewish students there could be at his school. You know, this is an empire in which there are regular riots against Jews. There are, you know, Jews are confined to particular areas in the country, to particular professions. And I think also it's this ancient, creaking, incredibly archaic empire, which is barely fit for purpose in the 20th century. And I think even then, Trotsky has this very acute sense of the sort of tectonic plates of history shifting. And I think he understood very early on that there was a sort of opportunity opening up, that things were about to change. And I don't think he could tell when or how, but I think there was a sense, buttressed by his reading of, you know, of Marx and other sort of socialist theories, that things were about to change in a very profound way. And as soon as he became a revolutionary, I think his life, there was no way back from that conversion, that sort of ecstatic encounter with Marxism and, you know, the unfolding of universal laws of this system, body of thought that explained the past, but also showed how the future was going to develop. And that drove him first to the first of Russia's revolutions in the 20th century, which was in 1905. And as you say, you know, he's never worked a day in his life. He's never even completed a day at the university. He's never been a soldier. I mean, he might have sort of dirt under his fingernails from working on the farm, but his experience of any kind of real life is so minimal. But he also has an extraordinary capacity to to talk to thousands of people. He can inspire them to do things, to feel things. He can organize. So he has this first taste in this small revolution, which begins in response to Russia's sort of disastrous loss in a war with Japan, and also a brutal Tsarist massacre. And that brings him for the first time into the sort of the lens of the sort of revolutionary mainstream in Russia at the time.
0: And yet the revolution that will eventually overcome the Russian Empire happens with Trotsky overseas. I think he's in America when he hears about it. And he rushes home. He's not there at the beginning.
1: That's the kind of great irony, is that, you know, that none of the people who spend their entire lives thinking about revolution, planning revolution, you know, obsessing about revolution, are actually on the spot when the actual revolution they've dreamed about all their lives, or most of their adult lives, that takes place. Yeah. So as you say, he's in America, he's in New York, and he has to rush back. He's briefly detained by the British, who are, as one might expect, incredibly suspicious of this person who has been booted out of every country he spent time in over the last 5 or 6 years. But he arrives in St. Petersburg in the spring of 1917, which is just after the Tsar Nicholas II has been deposed. And it's about the same time that people like Stalin and Lenin also arrive back in Russia.
0: Yes, they're all crashing in together, seeing what the opportunity is. The opportunity will be the successful revolution leading to civil war, and Trotsky will become the field marshal of the civil war with the armored train traveling the length and breadth of Russia, ordering executions and directing armies in the civil war. You need to turn to Stalin, because while Trotsky is self-taught, but very arrogant and very intellectual and very smart, with charismatic ability to hold a group of men with guns in their hands, rapt attention, Stalin is another kind of revolutionary. The book is The Death of Trotsky, the true story of the plot to kill Stalin's greatest enemy. Josh Ireland is the author. I'm John Batchelor.
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0: I'm John Batchelor. Josh Ireland's here. The Death of Trotsky, the true story of the plot to kill Stalin's greatest enemy. Trotsky's back in the revolution, and he's leading the civil war. Stalin, on the other hand, a man who's not well-educated, though he did go to seminary, a man who has grievances against everyone in the world eventually, is a product of a peasant family and a mother who beat him to make him come out right. The difficulty with summing up Stalin is that he had disabilities that certainly didn't hold him back in life. He became a very prominent leader of men. Was he also charismatic, Josh?
1: I don't think he was charismatic in the same sort of classic sense as Trotsky. So I think Trotsky's charisma was a very, I guess, sort of 18th century charisma, the sort of person who could stand up and inspire people just by the quality of his speech, his eloquence, his appearance. You know, the Trotsky was always a kind of dandy. You know, he wore beautiful white linen suits and a pince nez, and he had this wonderful sweep of thick hair. Whereas Trotsky and Stalin was sort of short and laconic, and he walked with a limp, and he had some thick peasant moustache and pockmarked cheeks from smallpox. So he never really, you know, he wasn't a man that felt that it was necessary to speak unless he absolutely had something to say. And I think Trotsky's big mistake, right from the very first time he met Stalin, was to write Stalin off, to sort of, he described him as being like a grey blur. Because I think for Stalin, for Trotsky, unless you could speak, you know, off the cuff beautifully for 25 minutes, you know, you weren't worth considering. But what Stalin was, I mean, even if he didn't have the same sort of dazzling range of education as Trotsky, he was a relentless autodidact. You know, he thought, he learned, he observed, he watched. And I think he also had a much more realistic and practical sense of how you built and acquired power. You acquired and maintained power in the 20th century. You know, that while Trotsky was, for instance, in the Second World, in the Russian Civil War, sort of swanning around in this this armored train, wearing, you know, dramatic leather coats and, you know, commanding entire armies, Stalin was very patiently, very quietly creating, you know, alliances within the vast bureaucracy which was growing in Russia. You know, he is a kind of ruthless, we know him now as a ruthless psychopath or sociopath, you know, a man who is responsible for the death of millions of people, who was so paranoid that he could barely look his friends in the face. But especially in that, but particularly in that early phase of his life, as he's accumulating power, he's this extraordinary people person. You know, he's the person who remembers minor functionaries' birthdays. He buys their kids presents. You know, he gets them jobs. He puts his own people in, you know, significant positions, maybe not in the Politburo, but in the sort of this massive architecture that they've been of administration that's being built in Russia.
0: So with Lenin's death, Lenin survives an assassination, but not a series of strokes. With Lenin's death, the opportunity is for who's going to be number one. And Stalin sees it his chance and main chance, and he performs admirably, romantically at Lenin's funeral. And Trotsky doesn't even come home for the funeral. We have about a minute.
1: Yeah,
0: Why did Trotsky skip the funerals? We have a minute, Josh. Go ahead.
1: Well, I think the understanding for much of the 20th century was that Stalin had tricked him, that he'd sent him the wrong day. But actually, it turns out that Trotsky was ill in the Caucasus. He was trying to recover from this mysterious illness that had sort of afflicted him for quite a long time. And he didn't see the importance of going. He didn't understand why it would be significant to attend Lenin's funeral. Whereas Stalin understood implicitly that by being at Lenin's funeral, by being a central figure there, by identifying himself incredibly closely with Lenin's legacy, he was instantly putting himself in a much more, he was already maneuvering to speed Lenin.
0: Well, what becomes now a rivalry that spans continents can be summed up with a quote that Josh uses early in the book to describe Stalin. Death solves all problems. No man, no problem. I'm John Batchelor.

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13: I'm John Batchelor. Josh Ireland's here. His new book is The Death of Trotsky, the true story of the plot to kill Stalin's greatest enemy. Trotsky, real name Bronstein, and Stalin, real name Zhukashvili, are now the two most prominent names to the world of the revolution. Stalin moving into the Politburo and sizing up everybody as a courtier pleases the gentry until the gentry realizes the courtier is now the king. Trotsky, who does not recognize that Stalin is moving to take over Lenin's chair, treats Stalin as an inferior. And at one point, with Stalin and Trotsky in the same room, I believe this is 1927, Josh will correct me if I have the wrong date, Trotsky explodes and accuses Stalin of being the grave digger of the revolution. And Stalin is stung by this. At that moment, Josh, their rivalry is well known to the rest of the Politburo, or was this a surprise to the revolutionaries?
14: I think their rivalry had been, I know, an open secret for a decade by that point. You know, that even during the Civil War, when, you know, in theory, all of the Bolsheviks should have been supporting each other, they've been constantly looking to undermine each other's commands. They've been sniping about each other, behind each other's backs, complaining. You know, they're kind of like two kids trying to sort of complaining to their own mother. You know, I think Lenin was constantly having to try and mediate between the two of them. And in the decade that follows, you know, Stalin is very explicitly maneuvering against Trotsky. He knows how frightened a lot of the other members of the Politburo, like Kamenev and Zinoviev, are of Trotsky. So he unites with them to marginalize Trotsky. He begins to remove, he uses this vast apparatus that he commands to start removing any potential supporters of Trotsky from significant positions within the Kremlin, he removes them from editorial boards of Pravda. He begins to suppress Trotsky's

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1: Move against Trotsky without significantly damaging his own reputation. And I think one thing about the relationship between Trotsky and Stalin is that Trotsky is a really good index for how Stalin feels about his own hold on power, how secure he feels. So where at the beginning, he knows he can't attack Trotsky directly. He has to undermine him in every other way he can. And I think maybe Trotsky doesn't understand what's happening until it's far too late. And, you know, by calling him, when he calls Stalin the gravedigger of the revolution, it's a great line. It's very vivid. But it's also really a mark of his impotence that the only thing he can really do is, by this stage, is insult Stalin. There's nothing he can really do to fight back.
2: The next day, the Politburo expels Trotsky. So the founder is—it's like asking John Adams to leave the room. That's how important Trotsky's come to the revolution and the people looking to the Soviets for leadership, and the world looking to the Soviets to stop being mass murderers and calm down and be a part of the nation, community of nations. There is that debate that's going on. Can they transform what is, in their opinion, a peasant culture into a modern industrial state? Trotsky continues to write and read. And it's important to emphasize here that Trotsky's no man of the people. He barely understands what politics is. He stands off. He's much closer to being an intellectual writing books that nobody is going to read, or he believes they won't read until it's too late. You know, they must listen to me. And Stalin is always beseeching people. He's the kind of man who would send flowers on your birthday. That's who Stalin, that's how he climbs up the ladder. And when Stalin finally decides that he has to move, they start exiling people who are his enemies. And the person he first exiles is Trotsky. Now, Trotsky becomes a world traveler now, wandering. And we need to introduce his wife, second wife. He abandoned his first wife and his first family during one of his exiles in Siberia under the Tsarist regime. What do we need to know about Natalia, Josh?
1: Well, I think Natalia is an extraordinary figure in her own right. She, too, was a revolutionary. So her life was given over to this passion. And I think when she met Trotsky, she decided very early on that she would sacrifice almost everything she had to make sure that he could live the life that she felt he needed to live. And that began when they were just penniless revolutionaries in Paris in the early 20th century and persisted right until the day that he died. She was the mother of his two sons. She was a significant figure. When Trotsky still held power in the Soviet Union, she also had a significant role. But I think a measure of the family's commitment to the ideals that they espoused was, you know, that she, even when they were living in the sort of grandeur of the Kremlin, you know, she darned people's their kids' shirts. She kept on, you know, her work allowed Trotsky to live the life of the intellectual you talked about, you know, when they were in exile. You know, she would work and parent while he wrote and thought and talked in cafes. And so you can't really have Trotsky without Natalia, but I don't think necessarily Trotsky would have recognized that characterization of their marriage.
2: They're wandering as exiles, and nobody really wants much to do with him because Stalin has now become obsessed with Trotsky. He invents something that doesn't exist, which is the Trotskyist plot to undermine the revolution. Before Stalin invented it, Trotsky was associated with the left. It doesn't have the same meaning as it does today. Left, right, capitalist road, socialist road. But the invention of Stalin is quite worthy of a science fiction writer. To my mind, Trotsky becomes the explanation for everything that happens in the universe. The Big Bang might have been a Trotskyist
1: problem. Yeah, I think, I mean, Trotsky's problem after he was exiled was that almost no country in the world wanted to have him. You know, he was still so closely associated.

0: associated with what the West, especially governments in the West, saw as the sort of brutal horrors of the 1917 revolution. You know, he was seen as someone whose hands were soaked in blood, and also someone who, if he came to your country, would maybe try and foment a revolution. So his options were always very, very narrow. And added to that was the pressure that the Soviet Union diplomatic service, you know, pressured by Stalin, began to place on a lot of other Western governments. So yeah, so Trotsky went from an internal exile in Kazakhstan, then he was booted out of Russia. So he lived in a small island called Prinkipo off Istanbul for a couple of years. Then in France, although he was always forbidden from going to Paris. Then finally Norway, where he effectively lived under house arrest for the best part of a year. And then when a combination of sort of fascist intrigues and Stalin's own intrigues sort of forced the Norwegian government's hand, he finally found a home in Mexico, which was partly the invitation of Diego Rivera, the sort of great Mexican, maybe the greatest Mexican painter of all time, this muralist who was incredibly closely connected with the sort of social upheaval in Mexico during the first half of the 20th century.
1: Just to pause about the French exile. Is that the time of that Trotsky invents the Fourth International when he's in France?
0: He begins to think about it then. The first Fourth International doesn't take place until 1938, but he's already beginning to try and, you know, create a credible opposition to credible socialist opposition to Stalin. So I think to pick up your earlier point, Trotsky began to he always obviously was very anxious to prosecute his own case. He was anxious to make sure that as many people knew as possible that Stalin was, as he portrayed him, the gravedigger of the revolution. But he also had to act as a defender of the Russian Revolution, and this line became progressively harder to walk as Stalin became more twinned in the eyes of the world with the Russian Revolution. It was very hard to work out what to criticize and what to defend. And at the same time, as you say, Stalin began to use the specter of Trotsky for his own purposes. And again, I think this is where Trotsky is a really good way of illustrating the complexity and strangeness of Stalin's mind. Because on the one hand, the paranoid, irrational part of Stalin's brain was obsessed with Trotsky. You know, he thought about him all day. He'd read Trotsky's articles and sort of rip them up in a rage. He'd set his a huge portion of his secret police energies to hunting down Trotskyists at home and abroad. And it begins to kind of create this sort of mad fantasy that Trotsky was behind all the failures in the Soviet Union, every factory that ground to a halt because of technical problems, every train that was derailed, every city's failure to sort of fulfill a quota could be put down to Trotskyism. You know, and he began, there was this incredibly baroque fantasy of Trotsky being the partner of the Western capitalist powers or the Nazi state. And it's difficult to know to what extent Stalin really believed any of this, but he certainly was tortured by the idea that at some point Trotsky might deliver the final blow against him. Because when you're creating a totalitarian regime, what you want is for there to be a complete unity of perspective, for there to be no story except for the story you tell, no narrative except for the narrative you tell, no ideas except for the ideas you provide. And if there's someone else who has a perspective that's different, who has a platform which allows him to talk to the rest of the world, that's intolerable. But the more rational side of him understands that he can use the spectre that he's created to cement his own power, which begins to do with the purges that lead to the death of people like Zinoviev and Kamenev. Yeah. All the people that have been Stalin's peers are either executed as the 30s move on or forced to recant any criticism they might have made once of Stalin.
1: Let's go to Mexico, Josh. We'll get there. We're going to Mexico now, the final resting place for the entourage that's following Trotsky as he runs from the persecution of the world, because he's a dangerous revolutionary in the opinion of the capitalists, and from Stalin, who's obsessed with death solves all problems, no man, no problem. The book is The Death of Trotsky, The True Story of the Plot to Kill Stalin's Greatest Enemy. Josh Ireland is the author. I'm John Batchelor.

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0: I'm John Batchelor with Josh Ireland. This is the story of the murder of a man named Lev Trotsky. Lev Bronstein takes the name Trotsky in running from exile earlier in his life. He's now arrived in January of 1937 in Mexico, Tampico, where the boat docks, and then on to Mexico City, a little place outside of Mexico City, now inside the city, a suburb. And he's given free housing by a very by a couple, a married couple, who are very famous, Diego Rivera, which Josh has already mentioned, and his wife, Frida Kolka, who's also enormously famous. It's like when I read this part of the book, I thought, what is this, walk-ons here? I thought we're writing about Trotsky and Stalin, not famous Mexican painters, but okay. So right now, the Fourth International is in the correspondence that Trotsky is writing to all of his followers in the United States and around the world. And the Fourth International, in Trotsky's mind, is a combination of capitalism and socialism, because the socialist experiment in Russia is failing. And with the death of the head of the Lenin of Petersburg, the death of a very prominent member of the Communist Party, Stalin launches what will become the terror, in order to explain everything, because Trotsky's behind a plot to undermine the revolution. That leads, as Josh says, to the execution in Lubyanka of all the original founders. But it also tells Trotsky, when he arrives in Mexico, that he's a marked man. Is the fatalism take place as soon as he arrives in Mexico, Josh, or was it always there?
1: I mean, I think probably some part of Trotsky knew from the very moment he left Russia that at some point Stalin's assassins would catch up with him. And I think maybe Stalin, you know, there's a sort of, people will say that, witnesses say that the second that Trotsky sort of crossed the borders of the Soviet Union was the second that Stalin began to regret ever letting him escape. And from that moment, you know, that Stalin began to demand that the leaders of his secret police, which by the time that they assassinate Trotsky, called the NKVD, devote a huge amount of their time and resources and energy to following Trotsky. They read every single piece of mail he ever sent. They infiltrated people into his entourage. They watched him constantly. They followed him wherever he went. And they were always, you know, so Yagoda and Yezhov both failed to do the job that Stalin wants them to do most. So I think, you know, there's Trotsky's under no illusions that his life is in very profound danger. But what's strange is that Trotsky himself seems slightly unbothered by this. You know, while the people around him constantly insist on ever more severe security arrangements, you know, another wall around the house he's living in, you know, more people with guns to protect him, you know, that anyone who ever comes into Trotsky's presence should be searched. Trotsky seems sort of blithe, not quite blithe, but as unbothered as surprisingly unbothered by the sort of sword of Damocles that's hanging over his head. And I think some people have interpreted that fatalism and as a sort of, that he almost embraced his own death, that having been defeated, that he was so sort of disheartened that although he couldn't actually bring himself to take his life by suicide, that he sort of opened every door to allow Stalin to do that. I don't think that's true. I think it was more that he understood that a man like him, who had been chased into exile, who was guarded by just a tiny handful of, college boys, and stood no chance against an empire that had been mobilized against him. That, you know, that they could make, they could build a higher wall, or they could, you know, put in a electric gate. But really, what difference did it make? Why bother fighting it, you know?
0: Stalin wants him dead. He never relents in that idea. Stalin's killed so many at this point. He kills all manner of the Trotsky's families that are left behind in the Soviet Union. His son, his daughter-in-law, his brother. He kills them all eventually. One will die in the Gulag in 41. Trotsky is surrounded by death. And when we come back, the killers. The book is The Death of Trotsky, the true story of the plot to kill Stalin's greatest enemy. Josh Ireland is the author. I'm John Batchelor.

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6: From ABC News, I'm Stephanie Officer. Deal or no deal, it's not clear as President Trump offers another take on negotiations with Iran. ABC's Ian Pannell.
7: The president repeatedly talking up a deal with Iran, but after weeks of war, an agreement between the U.S. and Iran appears as elusive as ever.
8: They're never going to have a nuclear weapon, and they know that. They know that.
7: But Iran again contradicting U.S. claims, saying many of the issues have been dealt with, but a signed agreement isn't imminent. And crucially, it's not discussing its nuclear program.
6: Heavy rain leading to flooding in many places put a damper on the holiday. There were even a few rescues this Memorial Day weekend. ABC's Gio Benitez.
9: Those record-breaking numbers of holiday travelers are making the long trip home after a weekend that for many was a washout from the rain-soaked Jersey Shore to the swamped drivers on Interstate 65 south of Birmingham. North of Corpus Christi, a flash flood emergency.
10: Give me the baby.
9: First responders racing to pluck a baby from a car that drove into floodwaters in Beeville, Texas.
10: I got the baby out.
9: Using their jacket to cover the child, everyone is okay.
6: New Jersey Governor Mikey Sherrill was denied entry today to Delaney Hall, the ICE detention facility in Newark. It's the scene of ongoing protests and a hunger strike. Many relatives scheduled to see their loved ones there today reportedly were also denied. Democratic New Jersey Congressman Rob Menendez Jr. at Delaney Hall earlier.
11: The reason they want to make this as hard as possible, they won't let the governor in, is because they don't want us to tell the stories of what's happening inside. Because when we tell the stories, everyone in New Jersey and people across the country realize this is not who we are as a country, but a reflection of who we are in this moment under the Trump administration.
6: The New York Knicks punched their tickets to the NBA Finals, beating the Cleveland Cavaliers badly on their home court, 130-93, making the Knicks the Eastern Conference champion. It's their first trip to the finals since 1999. You're listening to ABC News.
0: Here's the official forecast for tonight. A flood watch in effect until 3 a.m. Showers and thunderstorms likely tonight. The low 66. Tomorrow, showers and thunderstorms continue. Our high reaching 80. Tomorrow night, more rain and thunderstorms down to 66 degrees. Wednesday, showers likely. A chance of thunderstorms by midday. A high of 83. Wednesday night, showers and thunderstorms as we get down to 67. Thursday, scattered showers, thunderstorms, and 85. I'm Craig Allen on WGOW.
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0: I'm John Batchelor. Continuing with Josh Ireland, book is The Death of Trotsky, a true story of the plot to kill Stalin's greatest enemy. Trotsky, in 1937, is in Mexico, being hosted by two very famous artists in the Mexican pantheon, under the protection of the Mexican president and government. He's got available police and guards, and he's in a small suburb outside of Mexico City, living in what is called the Blue House, and everything is available to him. His correspondence is kept up. He can access to books. He reads several languages. His wife, Natalia, is with him. He receives bad news all the time about his family being murdered or disappeared or starved. But he's fine. And at the same time, he's aware that Stalin wants him dead and that out there somewhere is the murderer himself or herself. We begin now to reorganize our thinking, not from the heights of the revolution, but from those who served the revolution, who were recruited. That takes us to the Mercator family. And the Mercators are notable in that the mother is the engine that carries this family along. Her name is Caridad, and she raises nothing but revolutionaries. Her son Ramon will become the man we're going to spend time with, but all of her children in some fashion are caught up with the new day. In the Spanish Revolution or in the theoretical French Revolution, the French Communist Party, all of them speak that language all the time. Josh, what do we need to know about Caridad Mercator? Who was she? Where did she come from? Where did she get that firepower?
1: So I think, she is a Cuban aristocrat who comes from Havana and moves to Barcelona at the beginning of the 20th century, where she marries a sort of another minor aristocrat who's from a prosperous Catalan family. And her life, on the face of it, looks set to become a very conventional one of, you know, attending balls and riding horses and birthing children. But even then, there's something different about Caridad. Later on, she's walking down the street with one of her sons, and her son turns to her and says, Mother, why is everyone looking at you? And she says, because people always look at me. There is something strange and charismatic and unsettling about Caridad. And she takes risks that no one else takes. She's always having car crashes or flying in planes. You know, she's tall, she's glamorous looking. I mean, she's not beautiful, but she's handsome. She wears sophisticated clothing. And then when the family's fortunes are exploded in a sort of minor financial scandal, she is forced to go to work. And it's here that she begins to meet people outside of her normal social circles. She becomes, I guess we would say, radicalized. She undergoes the same sort of ecstatic conversion to communism as Lenin and Stalin and Trotsky would have done around the same time, or maybe 10 or 15 years earlier. And also becomes a heroin addict. The family, horrified by this turn of events, force her into what's essentially a sort of very cruel mental asylum, which she eventually escapes from. The family breaks up. She takes the family, her children, I think there are four of them by this point, to France. And it's in France in the 20s that she probably has her first encounter with the Soviet secret services. We don't know whether she was formally recruited by them, but she certainly made some form of contact with them. A decade passes, her children grow up. They are all imbued with the same ideal, same passion, same belief as Caridad. But the child she's closest to is Ramon, her eldest boy. And Ramon, later on, when Ramon is subjected to this incredibly detailed psychological assessment, they ask him to describe himself and ask him to describe his mother. And the way in which he describes himself and the way he describes his mother are so similar, so the descriptions resemble each other in such minute detail. It's as if he's describing the same person. There is this odd bond between the two that is simultaneously deeper and more meaningful, but also more distant and more damaging than, you know, a typical maternal bond. So, and, you know, that kind of strange dynamic needs a platform to develop into what it did. And the platform they get is the Civil War, which engulfs Spain from 1936 onward.
0: Right. Ramon likes the idea of being a soldier. Ramon likes the idea of being the center of attention. Ramon is, to call him vain is inadequate, but he's rewarded for his vanity. He becomes a Don Juan figure. At the same time, he enjoys leading men and ordering them into combat. He also dresses very well, always looks good. There's a photograph in Josh's book, and they both have the same eyes, the mother and son.
1: Yeah, penetrating, burning eyes.
0: And inspiring, and they speak many languages. They lived in Toulouse when they were younger, but Barcelona becomes the center of gravity for them. And Caridad is much a revolutionary and violent person as Ramon is. And isn't her bragging about executing 28
1: That's the story. I mean, both of them, because the sort of strange, one of the strange dynamics of the Spanish Civil War was that the side that which we are, from our perspective, encouraged to identify with the government at the time, who were the socialists, who attracted, you know, idealists from across the world like George Orwell to fight in their cause. It was actually riven by all these vicious disputes, which were, to a very great extent, fermented by a small but significant Russian presence in the country at the time. And so the Republican forces spent as much time persecuting their own soldiers as they did trying to sort of prosecute the war against General Franco. And that's the kind of crucible within which Ramon especially is formed, you know, that he is in this war, and his understanding is that Trotskyists are just as dangerous as fascists. And, you know, he's a very bright person, and he's a very competent leader of men, but I think he's also naive politically. You know, he has a very simplistic understanding of the universe, and it's a very doctrinaire Stalinist understanding of it.
0: Now, Caridad, we don't know when and how she was recruited by the NKVD, but we do know that there is a moment where she recruits Ramon. Is that the order of battle?
1: Yeah, and I think the other sort of very significant personality in this story, in this specific passage of the story, is a Russian spy, a member of the NKVD called Leonid Eitingon.
0: Yes.
1: Who is a ruthless, charismatic, charming figure who was sent by the NKVD to run its operations in the Civil War. And part of it, their plan was that they knew that the Russian Civil War was really a precursor to other bigger conflicts that would take place in the 20th century. They knew that a confrontation with, for instance, Hitler's Germany was coming, and perhaps also a wider, more frightening confrontation with, you know, America, England, the sort of big capitalist powers. So they did a lot of recruitment. You know, what they wanted was a sort of big pool of useful, interesting, talented people that they might not know right now what they would be useful for, but they knew that at some point, you know, these men who had been trained during the Civil War in how to operate behind enemy lines, how to carry out assassinations, how to sabotage bridges, how to spy on other people, but who also had, you know, a Spanish passport, who could speak other languages. They knew that at some point it might be in 5 years, it might be in 6 years, it might be in 20 years. They didn't know, but they knew that these people would be useful. And Ramon was one of the people that Leonid knew instinctively would be useful to him. So there's an extraordinary moment where Caridad and Ramon is stationed in this sort of remote part of Spain. It's the winter, it's cold, it's dark, it's early morning. And Caridad turns up with one of his brothers, and the brothers left to watch as Leonid, as Caridad and Ramon talk. And every time anyone approaches them, they move further away as if they're, what they're talking about is so secret it can't be overheard. And although the brother never knew exactly what they said, he understood right from that moment that Ramon was with what he called Los Soviéticos, that he'd been recruited by the NKVD.
0: We're speaking of the death of Trotsky. We are now attending to the gathering of the killers. The book is the true story of the plot to kill Stalin's greatest enemy. Stalin has ordered Trotsky to be executed, dead. Remember, death solves all problems. No man, no problem. The recruiting includes a wide variety of very famous Soviet agents. The story becomes quite fantastic, except that it happened. I'm John Batchelor.
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0: I'm John Batchelor with Josh Ireland. The death of Trotsky, the true story of the plot to kill Stalin's greatest enemy. The fatalist Trotsky and his wife Natalia are living in Mexico as a suburb of Mexico City in a house by that's owned by two famous painters, Coco and Rivera. However, at the same time, there is the NKVD order to kill Trotsky. How are you going to get into the compound guarded by the Mexican police and by private guards, all of whom are well-armed and are aware that the NKVD is trying to penetrate our defenses? The Mercader family is the recruiting agent, but not the only recruiting agent. And while Caridad can operate as a grown woman, no suspect there, although she's a very accomplished killer as well as a spy, having left her Cuban roots behind. Her son, Ramon, has another approach. He's going to find a way into the compound as merely a well-attended Trotskyist, an admirer of Trotsky. And the way he does that is to go to America. Well, he comes across, it's serendipity. He comes across a way to connect to Mexico City via a young woman. How does he recruit a fiance? Who is she, and how does that get him into Mexico City, Josh?
1: So Ramon doesn't begin. He's not recruited to assassinate Trotsky. To begin with, he understands his mission is just to help penetrate the Trotskyist entourage. And he does that by seducing a naive young American Trotskyist called Sylvia Agaloff, who the NKVD know is traveling to Paris in the summer of 1938. They arrange for her to accidentally bump into what she thinks is a some dissolute Belgian playboy in the bar of the Ritz. And against all her best instincts, this woman who is a committed communist, you know, who eschews luxury, she falls in love with this handsome young man that she meets. And although there are sort of strange gaps in the stories he tells her, and occasionally she has these sort of flickers of suspicion, it seems as if she's sort of carried away by the some romance and the glamour of this existence that she suddenly found herself in the middle of. So they live briefly together in Paris. Then they move to Brooklyn, which is where she's from. And then eventually, under the auspices of, he pretends to be Jacques Monod, the Belgian playboy, who is, of course, Ramon Mercader, says that he has joined an import-export business that has a headquarters in Mexico City. So would Sylvia like to join him? And the reason he wants Sylvia, or the NKVD wants Sylvia, to go to Mexico City with Ramon is because they know that she is his passport into the tight-knit, suspicious, closely guarded community that Trotsky has around him. So by the time they arrive in Mexico City, Trotsky has left the Blue House, Frida Kahlo's childhood home, and is set up in a kind of compound a couple of blocks away, which is guarded by these fearsome guardhouse. The Trotskyist supporters have given him money to make the walls more resilient. They've got guards. They've got electronic doors. It's kind of a fortress, and Trotsky resents this. He kind of realizes that the fortress that has been built to protect him is also a kind of prison.
0: But the reason they built that is because the NKVD tried to crudely machine gun him to death. They shot up the Blue House.
1: Well, it was in the second home that the NKVD first tried to kill him. But that attack was preceded by this very careful, very sophisticated, very clever seduction by Ramon of the people around Trotsky. So first he seduces Sylvia, still presenting himself as this sort of playboy. He has no interest in politics. And then Sylvia begins to visit Trotsky's home, and what Ramon does very cleverly is, to begin with, he doesn't show any interest really in meeting Trotsky. He just drops Silvio off in his big smart car. He hangs out with the guards, you know, he gives them cigarettes, he buys them things, he chats to them, and then slowly, steadily, he gets closer and closer to Trotsky, and everyone thinks he's this nice guy. You know, they think he's useful. He runs errands for them. He hangs out with Trotsky's grandson. He, you know, helps them do their shopping. And then there's this big shock in May of 1940 where there's a raid by the NKVD, which is led by a man called David Alfaro Siqueiros, who, oddly enough, is another muralist who had once been one of...
0: 30 seconds, Josh. Go ahead. Get the machine guns.
1: Who once been one of Diego Rivera's greatest friends, but was also a committed Stalinist. And there's this sort of shambolic attempt to kill Trotsky and his family, where about 30 men storm the compound. They fire maybe 200 bullets. They set fire to various bits of the compound, but not a single person is wounded. They're just, there's a scratch on Sever.
0: The book is The Death of Trotsky, the true story of the plot to kill Stalin's greatest enemies. Josh Ireland's the author. I'm John Batchelor.

0: What does life after service look like? 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

0: I'm John Batson with Josh Ireland, who's very much helping me through the chronology of the NKVD, who want Trotsky dead but are not quite sure how they're going to do it. And one night in May of 1940, they send gunmen, most of whom appear to have never touched a gun before, and they blast their way through the walls of the house where Trotsky's staying, but miss him, miss his wife, miss everybody in the building. I think there's a wound on the foot of Trotsky's grandchild. That's the worst that can happen. It's bad, but it's not what they hoped. They run away. Some of them get arrested by the Mexican police. The NKVD might interrupt the prosecution of them. Remember, Mexico is a benign country at this point. There's no death penalty. You just put people in jail forever if they are lawbreakers. Trotsky is now in a fortress, aware that the NKVD has tried and failed to kill him. However, we're following the story of the Mercaders. The family mother, Caridad Mercader, and her son, Ramon, are in the circle around Trotsky. The way they've done that is Ramon is a deceiver. And that's important to establish to me, Josh. Ramon is false to everybody he meets. He's got so many names, I got lost. We're calling him Ramon because that was his real name. He was Frank Jackson. For heaven's sakes, he took all these accents, all this family history. He makes up things about who he's working for and where his offices are. Sylvia, his beloved, the woman who thinks that he's a dream, is aware of things like suitcases of cash. She knows this, but they don't talk among themselves. What's wrong with him? Even Trotsky's suspicious of him. Isn't that correct?
1: I think Trotsky's briefly suspicious of him when he first meets him. But I think one of the sort of weak points Trotsky has is he has this conviction that his powers of persuasion are so powerful, so pronounced, that even if, you know, he says that even if Stalin were to send a spy right into my midst, I could convert him, I could turn him into a Trotskyist. So I think he's quite sort of blithe about the risks of allowing even, you know, of allowing people close to him. You know, he doesn't seem to think that anyone could ever really touch him.
0: Doesn't Sylvia mention to, say, Natalie? He's got suitcases.
1: Yeah, there's this weird moment where Ramon claims that he has an office in a particular building in downtown Mexico City. And I think maybe after a while, sort of accumulation of suspicious moments and inexplicable developments and people that sometimes, you know, seem to flit in and out of their lives, that

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1: Responsible for the successes of the Soviet espionage in the 20th century. But they don't choose Ramon. Ramon chooses himself to be the killer. Is that correct?
2: Well, I think Ramon understands as soon as that the assault in May fails, I think he understands that it's probably his turn to go next, that he's the person that will be charged with finding a way of murdering Trotsky. And I think that there's this account of a meeting that he has with his mother in Eitingon, where Eitingon basically says, it's your turn now. And I think what Ramon knows is that if he doesn't do this thing for his friend Leonid, then Leonid will die. That the price of failing to eradicate Trotsky is death.
1: Eitingon is Leonid. That's his name.
2: Yeah, sorry, yeah, Eitingon, yeah. So they begin to, they create this plan, which they hope will allow Ramon to walk into Trotsky's study, murder him, and then walk out without anyone.
1: Does Karadad believe in this plan? Does she agree that Ramon should do it?
2: She agrees. I mean, she later says that, I think she lets it be known that her precondition for agreeing to the plan was that the plan should include a way of Ramon escaping. And certainly on the day that Ramon goes into Trotsky's study in August 1940, outside the Trotsky family's compound is Karadad and Eitingon waiting in a car to drive Ramon away. So yeah, that's part of the plan. The reason that they decide that Ramon will use an ice pick rather than a gun is firstly this theory that if he does that, then he might be able to kill him unnoticed. And also, I think they understand the visual and symbolic impact of such a vicious, bloody, cruel way of killing somebody.
1: Ramon has an ice pick because he's boasted that he's a mountaineer along with everything else he makes up. Now, this is the wonderful moment when we dip into Shakespeare, because all of a sudden Ramon starts having nightmares and imagining the future with Trotsky dead or he responsible for Trotsky's death. It reminded me of Macbeth looking for his father on the rampart. Ramon is going to break out in singing about the fate he's living. It's very strange. A man who's so false suddenly feels, what is it, guilt? Is it regret? Because he doesn't feel fear.
2: I think it's interesting that so he just before he commits the assassination, he goes to the States and then he comes back. And as soon as he comes back from the States, everyone around him notices that there's a profound difference in him. This person who'd once been debonair and calm and polite and friendly is now sort of, his skin is almost green. He's shivering. He's anxious. Seems sickly. He seems to be, kind of locked in his own world as if, he is contemplating something very different. And the thing about Ramon is he never talks in any great detail about what he does, why he does it, and how he feels about it. But one thing that struck me is another thing I do is I do a lot of ghostwriting, and some of the ghost people I've worked with have been soldiers, and they've talked about how profoundly different it is to kill somebody, to be in combat with someone who, where you are, you know, it's one thing to look through a telescope, through the lens of your rifle as someone who's, you know, a kilometer away and pull the trigger. It's something completely different to be in a room with somebody else, to smell them, to see them, to be able to, you know, hear them rustle, to be very visibly confronted with a human being and knowing that in, you know, a second, a millisecond, you're going to take their life. And I think also maybe Ramon had an understanding that he was caught up in something that he could no longer control.
1: So it's destiny that weighs on him. All right, let's go to the scene of the murder itself, because Josh, this is all news to me. I didn't know what was going to happen next. I knew that Trotsky's

0: already dead, but I didn't know what it would look like. Ramon gets into the studio with Trotsky by claiming that he's written a paper he wants Trotsky to judge. Trotsky's already read the draft of the paper, or a part of it, and says it's trite. Why is Trotsky going along with this? He's impatient for people who have inferior intellects, and he's already recognized that Ramon is not first rate.
1: Well, I think he also, I mean, that is definitely true. But I think he also understands that he is in exile, thousands of miles away from his homeland. He's a sort of less powerful, he's more powerless than he's ever been. The supporters he has is dwindling, and they're always sort of subject to these sort of ludicrous quarrels amongst themselves. So he basically needs every supporter he can get. And I think also there's something, a matter of personal pride, that Ramon, who had presented himself to the family as a sort of dissolute playboy, seems to have become as passionate a Trotskyist as there is.
0: I
1: think so then he feels this sort of almost paternal responsibility for kind of, you know, continuing this naive, the simple fool's education. But yeah, I think he resents being taken away from what he sees as his more important work of, you know, he's putting the finishing touches to this biography of Stalin, which he, I think, hopes will sort of condemn Stalin in the eyes of everyone who reads it.
0: The attack itself is a staggeringly vivid scenes, and I urge you all to read it carefully. I'm not going to give it away other than the fact that the pickaxe, the ice pick for mountain climbing, is used, and Trotsky does not die at the scene. He doesn't die for another day. He has lots of time to speak as he's losing his ability to control his hands and his speech entirely. Natalie's there, and she's, of course, terrified and brokenhearted. They think they can save him. Ramon becomes the man who doesn't escape. The guards grab him, and they are ready to beat him to death, and there's something they need from him, which is why Trotsky calls out, even though he's badly wounded, there's a 3-inch deep wound in his head. The brain has been damaged by the chop down on his head as he was leaning over to read the paper. That's when Ramon hit him. Trotsky keeps telling them, don't kill him, don't kill him. Why? Why? Why did he want him to live, Josh?
1: Well, I think he wanted Ramon to confess the thing that Ramon was absolutely unwilling to do, which was to say, I was sent here by Stalin. I am a member of the NKVD. Because I think it was important to Trotsky to establish that that's what happened to him. That, you know, that if he was going to die, then he wanted to make sure that everyone knew if Stalin had ordered that death. But the thing that sort of connects, I guess, the way that the NKVD worked then, and, you know, Putin's FSB work now, is that they like to make sure that everybody knows what they've done and that they're responsible, but they also want to be able to deny it. And so within the raincoat that Ramon was wearing as he entered Trotsky's study that day, he had his weapons, but he also had a letter which purported to account for his motives, which was to say that he was, he had been a passionate Trotskyist, but was so horrified by Trotsky that he decided the only thing he could do was murder him.
0: Right, and he won't let me marry Sylvia because he says I'm not worthy. A lot of lies.
1: Yeah,
0: and
1: an extraordinary sort of confection of lies. But then he holds on to this tissue of this fiction for the next 20 years.
0: Yes, so let's tell the story of the next 20 years. The Death of Trotsky. Josh Ireland is the author. I'm John Batchelor.

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21: I'm John Batchelor with Josh Ireland. Trotsky is dying slowly at the hospital. At that same hospital, they bring Ramon, who's been badly beaten by the guards, but he's not dead. They smash his head, but he doesn't die. He's a big, strong young man. And they extract what they can from him and why he did it, but he maintains this lie that it was Sylvia, it was Trotsky interfering in my life. He was corrupting everybody around me. Lies. Nothing but lies. Kara Dad knows the truth, and she wants to rescue Ramon. The NKVD knows the truth, and they're going to let him continue the lies. And at some point, Josh, I felt that the reason Ramon holds on to that explanation so fiercely is that he knows that if he tells the truth, everybody he knows is going to die. Is that true? Would Caridad be punished for his telling the truth?
22: I think it's absolutely plausible. I mean, I think the one thing you should never rule out in Stalin's Soviet Union is that, you know, that the viciousness and the willingness to take to do anything necessary to further Stalin's interests.
21: Right.
22: I think it was that, but I think also he was a person that whatever other flaws he had, you know, no matter how much of a narcissist he was, no matter how capable of lying he was, he also had a very strong sense of duty. I think he felt as if that was the duty he'd been charged with, and that he would make sure that he performed his duty to the best.
21: Did he feel famous?
22: Again, this speaks reasonably well of him. I don't think he particularly gloried in his reputation. You know, he was known in the prison as El Hombre del Piole, the man with the ice axe. But actually, you know, he spent 20 years doing good works within the prison. You know,
21: there's no death penalty in Mexico, so that's
22: no death penalty. And in fact, you know, the NKVD, although he never had any explicit connection to them, you know, they pulled strings so that he had a comfortable cell. He actually got to marry a woman while he was in prison. You know, he ran a mechanical workshop. And so basically, you know, he spent 20 years in prison, but it was as comfortable as a 20 years as you can expect in a Mexican prison.
21: And now we go to Caridad. I love Caridad. She lied to the NKVD. she goes back to Russia, but she wants to rescue Ramon. I mean, she's tireless.
22: It's another sort of Shakespearean twist, really, the way that she becomes overwhelmed with guilt. You know, only when it's far, far too late does she realize what she's embroiled her son, her favorite son in.
21: And all of her children. They've all become communists and had troubled lives.
22: They're all adrift. They've all been, you know, torn away from their homeland, from their roots, and they've been sort of dropped in this sort of cold, unfriendly country that doesn't care in any way about them or their future. And she goes slowly mad, really. You know, she sort of stalks around her tiny flat smoking and drinking. And then eventually she decides, she petitions the NKVD to be allowed to go and help her son. They ignore her. And then finally she persuades them under a sort of false pretenses to allow her to leave the country. And the second she leaves Russia, she heads straight for Mexico.
21: She promises, I won't go to Mexico. The first thing she did was go to Mexico.
22: First thing she does, goes to Mexico. And, you know, but she's many things, but she's not always incredibly competent. And so there's this sort of quixotic attempt to release her son, which only really ensures that he will have to serve out his full sentence of 20 years. And then she returns to sort of her bitter exile in the Soviet Union.
21: Ramon will die at 65 of lung cancer and be buried in Moscow. He's buried in a very famous graveyard in Moscow as a hero of the Soviet Union. The important part is Natalie. What happens to Natalie after Trotsky's dead, and her two and their children are all dead? Where does she?
22: And I think she is in many ways the person, the most sympathetic character, and not character, figure in this book. The person
21: I agree with you. She is sympathetic. Sort of,
22: you know, she's been predeceased by every single one of her children, by her husband. You know, the only remaining member of her family that is left is a young grandson, and the entire purpose for living really disappears when Trotsky dies. So she has this sort of long postscript of a life, really. She divides her time between the house in which Trotsky was murdered and a sort of small pension in Paris. But you have a very profound sense of a diminished existence.
21: And one more detail, Josh. What did Stalin do or say when he was told that Trotsky was dead?
22: Well, this is the great irony, is that Stalin had devoted, you know, a decade of his attention. You know, he'd been obsessed with the need to murder Trotsky, to eradicate Trotsky from the face of the planet. You know, it was the thing that sort of animated almost every waking moment during the 30s. But by August 1940, the world had changed very profoundly. There was a world war, that Russia was embroiled in it.
21: 30 seconds, Josh, 30 seconds, go ahead.
22: So you would have thought that he would have celebrated the death of Trotsky, but he barely registered it, or seemed to barely register it. It's a very odd end to the story.
21: It is. It wasn't satisfying, but it felt genuine history. That's what it did. A novelist would have been tempted to make a big scene out of it. There's no scene.
22: There's no scene, yeah. I mean, it's a sort of the dog that didn't bark, really.
21: Josh Ireland is the author. The book is The Death of Trotsky, The True Story of the Plot to Kill Stalin's Greatest Enemy. I'm John Batchelor.
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4: From ABC News, I'm Stephanie Officer. The risk of a catastrophic explosion known as a BLEVE, which stands for Boiling Liquid Expanding Vapor Explosion, is now over. But Orange County's interim fire chief, TJ McGovern, says the storage tank at GKN Aerospace is still at some risk. ABC's Alex Stone reporting from Cypress, California.
23: Evacuation orders remain in effect for the 50,000 residents living here in this 10-square-mile zone.
24: We have a threat for a fire / small explosion and a leak.
23: Until the threat is fully eliminated, firefighters say they're working around the clock to get people back into their homes.
24: We need the public to keep to those evacuation zones.
23: Orange County prosecutors announcing they're opening a criminal probe into how this happened.
4: Memorial Day services were held across the country Monday from Arlington National Cemetery to small communities in each state. Monday, particularly difficult for the families of the veterans most recently lost. Among them, Master Sergeant Nicola Moore. The Minnesota mother, wife, and daughter was killed in an Iranian drone attack in Kuwait March 1st. Her hometown of White Bear Lake, Minnesota, showing support. Nicole's mother, Deb Staffleen, spoke at the local VFW and American Legion.
25: I'm very proud of my daughter. I'm very proud of my family, the city of White Bear Lake. I just couldn't have asked for a better community to have surrounded us.
4: Master Sergeant Amore was among six U.S. service members killed in that attack. Well, this year's American Music Awards are in the books, with BTS taking the coveted Artist of the Year award. The ceremony, hosted by Queen Latifah, also saw big wins from Cat's Eye, and Billy Idol was honored with their Lifetime Achievement Award. There were also new categories, including Best Throwback Song, which the Black Eyed Peas won for their 16-year-old hit, Rock That Body. You're listening to ABC News.
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4: A first for rideshare drivers.
28: Uber and Lyft drivers in Massachusetts have successfully organized, certifying the first rideshare workers union in the country. Governor Maura Healey says she hopes it helps drivers address the rising cost of living.
29: People are dealing with the cost of everything going up, and it's important that, you know, these workers, like other workers, get paid what they deserve.
28: Bargaining decisions will require majority approval from all members who've completed 100 rides or more in the last month. Mike Dabusky, ABC News.
4: More than 20 people were taken to the hospital in Tokyo after a suspect sprayed an unknown substance in a shopping area. Colorado Springs firefighters came to the rescue of a baby red-tailed hawk that fell from its nest Sunday. Wildlife officials say the hawk's nest was on top of a four-story building. Firefighters used a ladder to bring it home. Its mother watched, like a hawk, the entire time. The summer travel season is officially underway, and with gas prices up more than 40% over last Memorial Day, families are looking for some good deals. Christian Klein, editor-in-chief of foodfamilytravel.com, suggests using hotel points and frequent flyer miles to help reduce costs.
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3: Here's the official forecast for tonight. A flood watch in effect until 3 a.m. Showers and thunderstorms likely tonight. The low 66. Tomorrow, showers and thunderstorms continue. Our high reaching 80. Tomorrow night, more rain and thunderstorms down to 66 degrees. Wednesday, showers likely. A chance of thunderstorms by midday. A high of 83. Wednesday night, showers and thunderstorms as we get down to 67. Thursday, scattered showers, thunderstorms, and 85. I'm Craig Allen on WGOW.

0: I'm John Batchelor. I welcome the author, Edward J. Larson. His new book, Declaring Independence, Why 1776 Matters. This is the 250th celebration of the United States of America's Declaration of Independence. And it is important to emphasize that this did not come off of the colonies as one big cheer. There's a great deal of drama behind the Declaration of Independence, still is. And Ed has guides us through this year, beginning January 1st and all the way to the Battle of Trenton and the Battle of Princeton at year's end. This is the year that the colonists themselves accept that they're no longer subjects of the king with grievances, but in fact independent actors on the planet, and they embarked on an adventure of a new style of government. Ed, congratulations and very good evening to you. We begin on January 1st in Norfolk, Virginia. The Royal Navy at hand, guided by the orders of the Governor of Virginia, Lord Dunmore, opens fire on the people of Norfolk. Why did the Royal Navy blast away at their own colonists? Good evening to you.
1: That captured the whole issue, and that did launch the year, January 1 of that decisive year. The part of the problem is that the governor was a lord. So lords have their own status. He wasn't a lord because he was the governor. No, he was a lord in England. He was established aristocracy, and he was made the governor of Virginia, royal governor, appointed, not elected by the people, but appointed by the king. And he came over with that aristocratic air, and he was going to run things and not listen to people. And remember, the people he had in Virginia, the local people, they were people like Washington and Jefferson, Patrick Henry. Those were the people he was lording it over. And so they drove him out, Randolph and the others, they drove him out of as the crisis between the colonies, and even though the colonies still professed their loyalty, the crisis over no taxation without representation and the Declaratory Act and the Quebec Act and the various different actions, the quartering of troops, they rose up prior to 1776, established the first of the Virginia Conventions where they took power into their own hands, and they drove Lord Dunmore out of Williamsburg, out of his capital, and he went aboard ships, and more British Navy ships came and joined him. So he had literally a flotilla. And at that time, Norfolk, Virginia was the second largest city in the American South and a key port, almost equivalent to Charleston and it in South Carolina. And it governed the entrance to the Potomac, where Washington was, up into the Chesapeake, where Maryland was as well, and the Albemarle region of North Carolina flowed through that port. It was the key, or at least, at least that's the way the governor viewed it. And so he was determined to take that and hold that town and therefore hold the whole area of Virginia and Maryland and North Carolina. And so the ships went in, but the Patriot forces, again, they hadn't opted for independence yet, but the Patriot forces, under orders of both North Carolina and Virginia, militia from both states had taken Norfolk. And there was a confrontation with the Patriots in Norfolk. Even though there were a lot of loyalists who lived in Norfolk, it was a British town, but the Patriots had taken it over. And here were the ships with the royal governor on board. And they were so close that they would take pot shots with their muskets back and forth at each other. So behind all the buildings on the waterfront were the North Carolina and Virginia militia. And out on the ships were all these, you know, Royal Navy sailors with their guns. And the tensions became so great that finally on January 1, they just blasted away at the city. They didn't want anybody in realm to shoot at them. They wanted to take the city and show their force. Now, Dunmore by nature Well, I said he was aristocratic. He was a bit of a bully, too. He wanted his own way. He was frustrated that he had lost his footing in Virginia and at Williamsburg. And he was trying to fight back at a time when the king had already said he'd already received the king's speech from the throne, which was declared at the end of October, where the king had declared the colonies an open rebellion and they were going to send over more troops, more navy, and subdue the colonies. So he was working in that worldview, and this was part of it. And, you know, it just became one of those catalysts. The colonies had been, it'd been a growing battle ever since, for 10 years, ever since the Stamp Act crisis. And Norfolk became one of those catalysts that here the king and his royal governor were firing on, were just killing their own civilians, destroying their homes. And when you added to the following fall, when the Royal Navy had bombarded Falmouth, Massachusetts, which is now part of Maine, Portland, most important city in Maine, and the previous year they'd bombarded Charleston, Massachusetts, again, the other axis of patriot resistance. If this was the way the British were going to treat him, there's no future for this relationship going forward.
0: A letter to the editor of the Gazette by an American, dated January 5th, several days later. Most freely would I cut the Gordian knot, which hitherto so firmly bound us to Britain. It tells me, Ed, as your book does, that it wasn't yet commonplace to say we're no longer part of their world. We have our own. This was unusual conduct, unusual editorial. We also have the Virginia Convention a month later, coming to the revelation, your quote, the British ministry have at length engaged in an open and avowed war with the good people of the colony. It feels like it's tentative steps on their part. Is that the way to read this, Ed?
1: It was, because if you look back, words matter, and you can see it in the words. If you follow these words closely, and if you look back to literally anything in 1775, all the way through to December, you don't get people talking like that. You don't even get George Washington talking like that. They were looking for a reconciliation. So even in, and this to me underscores it, even in the declaration of the causes of taking up arms, which the Second Continental Congress had passed in the summer of 1775 after receiving words of Lexington and Concord and the battles there. So they took up arms, but they said, we are taking up arms to defend our rights, our God-given birthright as British subjects of the king. We're not taking it off to separate. We're taking it off to defend our God-given liberties, our birthright as subject of the king. Now, that's the way they were talking back then. And this was one of the precipitants. If this is the way the British are treating us, there's no future. So in addition to what you quoted, later that month, when George Washington hears about that, remember, he has been sent by this time by the Continental Congress to lead the troops besieging Boston. And so he's in Boston. When he gets word of Norfolk, he writes back to his brother back at Mount Vernon, armed conflict. He's referring to what's happening also where he is in Cambridge and around Boston, and what's happening in when he hears about Norfolk. He says, armed conflict will not leave many content to stay connected to the crown. This will lead people to realize, himself too, that separation is the only route.
0: Let's go to Washington and Washington's point of view. He's in Boston, and there is a very important and heroic effort in order to provide Washington the firepower he needs to drive the British out of Boston. The book is Edward J. Larson's Declaring Independence, Why 1776 Matters. As of January 1776, it's just a handful of men who recognize that they're going to break with the king. Just a handful. And the word independency is not on the lips of America yet. I'm John Batchelor.
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13: How did I lose weight? 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

0: I'm John Batchelor with Edward J. Larson. His new book is Declaring Independence, Why 1776 Matters. That document has a lot of drama and a lot of tension in it. And we're about to watch what happens that year, thanks to Ed's guidance. We go from Norfolk, Virginia, to the snowy peaks of New England. There is an effort underway led by heroic members of the Continental Army to transport, I think, like 60,000 tons or some incredible amount of cannons and mortars from Fort Ticonderoga to Dorchester Heights. Why? What is the thinking, Ed? Why do they need that firepower at Dorchester Heights?
1: It was a brilliant move and a critical move, and it led to Washington. The drama at Dorchester Heights led to George Washington's first victory, and where he starts rising that pantheon in American history. What had happened is that after the Battle of Lexington and Concord, and the slaughter of British troops on their march back to Boston, and my ancestor was part of that colonial militia, the British troops had holed up in Boston. 4,000 strong, they had been sent over to enforce the Stamp Act, the collection of taxes, the tariffs, the Townsend tariffs by this time, and British rule in the hotbed of revolution, one of the twin hotbeds, New England and Boston. They had taken military rule of Massachusetts. They'd abolished the state charter. But Boston was like an island back then on a little isthmus of land. And the British militia, the colonial militia of Massachusetts, New Hampshire, Rhode Island, and Connecticut, had come and surrounded them, headquarters in Charlestown, in Cambridge, which, as you know, is on the mainland, surrounded them. So Boston, the British troops, the 4,000 people strong, were trapped on this virtually an island with a tiny isthmus with this navy around it. The Americans didn't have a navy, so they couldn't get at them. And the original idea of the Americans had been to, or what the British had realized, is Bunker Hill and Breed's Hill. It's so close, right above Charlestown, just across from Boston. They had these small cannons. If they put them there, they could blast the British out of Boston. That is, just decimate Boston and therefore force the British to leave. The previous summer, the British had a massive assault to take Bunker Hill. Ended up a slaughter of British troops as they marched up the hill, but they just kept coming, and the colonists, the Patriots, literally ran out of musket balls and had to retreat. So they had that hill. But there was another hill on the mainland to the south of Boston. Dorchester Heights is where the Kennedy Library is now, the Kennedy Presidential Library. And it was nothing but water. That was further away, and they couldn't reach Boston with their little cannons. And so a young bookseller, Henry Knox, one of the true heroes, true American heroes. He had grown up reading about, he was fascinated by artillery. He read about it. He was only in his 20s. He had his own little bookstore, and he volunteered to fight with the militia, even though he was married to a woman whose parents were British, whose father was a British official and were strong loyalists. Lucy Knox was his wife. He was only in his mid-20s and a low-level artillery officer, and he came to Washington with a plan. He said, you know, and Washington knew this. This wasn't unknown, and the British knew this as well. We do have those cannons. We have big, heavy cannons because the militia has also taken Fort Ticonderoga in New York. Crown Point and Fort Ticonderoga, where the British during the French and Indian War had planted these huge cannons and mortars to defend the access point from which the French were going to try to invade and divide the colonies by coming down from Quebec and Montreal, coming down through Lake Champlain, reach the narrow point at Ticonderoga. So they had this huge embattlement there. When the French and Indian War ended and Canada went to the British, you know, there wasn't any point in this fort. But the guns were still there. It was barely defended. And so the Connecticut and Vermont militia, Ethan Allen from the Vermont militia, had taken the fort the year before. They had all the guns. And if they could bring those huge heavy cannons down and put them on Dorchester Heights, they could blast the British out of Boston and also destroy the Navy ships, because the hill was so high that the British couldn't really reach it with their cannons. They couldn't aim their cannons high enough to get it. So they knew what they did, and so did General Howe. So did the British. But the British and the Americans thought there was no way they could get these heavy cannons down to Boston for emplacement. And Henry Knox, when he was about 25, had this bright idea. He said, you know, if we wait till winter, we can slide them over the Berkshire Mountains. We can take them down the icy Hudson River and down this waterway, slide them up over the Berkshires. He didn't know how hard that was. It was very hard. Slide them over the Berkshires and bring them down on the snow. Well, Washington said, so he proposes to Washington, and Washington said, well, you might as well try, and gave him like $50, and he took his brother, and he said, you have the authority to command any troops on the way and tell them what you need them to do. So he did it. He went over there. It was hellish work. Some of the cannons broke through the ice, and they had to fish them out.
0: 1 minute, Ed. Go ahead.
1: Okay, but these things were huge, and they brought them all the way down. And then 250 years ago, in March, early March,
0: right,
1: he brought them up to Washington in the pitch darkness, bringing in artificial barriers of trees so they couldn't see him. Took them up in one night and implanted them, so on the anniversary of the Boston Massacre, they could open fire on Boston. And that forced the General Howe and Boston to and his troops to evacuate Boston, Washington's first true great victory.
0: And Samuel Adams, the quote in your book, Ed, the ideas of independence spread far and wide among the colonies after that evacuation. We're going to New York. Ed Larson is the author of Declaring Independence, Why 1776 Matters. I'm John Batchelor.

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9: I'm John Batzer with Ed Larson. His new book is Declaring Independence, Why 1776 Matters. What Ed has done for us is put together an intellectual pursuit, the idea of independency from the royal court in London and the king into the idea of a republic that has for a king the people. This required not only intellectual combat, but actual combat. So after the evacuation of Boston by the British Army and the Royal Navy, the next thinking is that the British are going to come back, and the logical place for them to come back is to take New York, the centerpiece of the whole of the 12 colonies at this time. There wasn't the 13th yet. And Washington sees this, and yet at this time, Washington is also going through this transformation of I'm a member of a colony with grievances for the king to repair, into thinking of himself as a commander of an independent army. He sees New York. Does he believe his burden is to hold New York? Because there is that other style that he could have adopted, which is to just not give battle and continue to retreat into the land. Had he made his choice at that point?
16: Great question. Great point. George Washington had never commanded a major army, but yet, when he was put up, assigned to be commander-in-chief, and placed up in Boston, there was a 16,000-person army. It was the militias, the combined militias of the New England colonies. He was put in command of this, really, for then, huge army. And then his task was to drive the only place the British really held was Boston, drive them out. So as we saw, we see this evolution. And first, when the king had declared in the speech from the throne reached the colonies in January that they were no longer under his protection and he was going to destroy them with the largest army and navy that Britain has ever assembled for foreign use. 32,000 soldiers drawn from all over the colony, plus they're bombarding Norfolk. Plus, the Americans showed at Boston that they could win. They could drive the British out. Now, the logical place to come back was New York. And Washington thought he had orders. They weren't clear, but he thought he had orders to defend New York at all costs. John Adams certainly suggested it, some of the papers he received. It wasn't a firm order, but it was a strong suggestion. New York was viewed as the key, as you point out, as the key to the colonies, because it's sort of in the middle. You have the access running up from New York to the Canada. And if you could cut that access, another British army was up in Canada. If Howe from New York could come north, meet the British army coming down from Canada, divide the colonies, then he would take the radical New England and split it from radical Virginia and the rest of the colonies and divide and conquer. So Washington knew that's where they were going next. He'd heard these reports.

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1: The Americans had nothing to fight them with. So they used, one person said you could walk from one side of the harbor to the other just by stepping over the ships. And they were determined to try to blast the Americans out of New York and gain that foothold.
2: Importantly, Washington wants to defend New York. And there are commanders of the British forces. This is the largest force on the planet ever assembled at this time. Think of it as the D-Day force. The scale of that, that's the equivalent they're looking at when they look out at that fleet. Because New York's islands, Long Island, Staten Island, Manhattan, then called York Island, York City, they're surrounded by water so that with the fleet, they can range anywhere. And Washington's in a very poor position. I need to go to the Howe brothers, however, Admiral Howe, Vice Admiral Howe, and General Howe, commanding the British forces, because strikingly, Ed, they're sympathetic to the colonies, and they're sympathetic to Washington and Adams and the defiance of the king. They want to negotiate this and not fight it. I celebrate them for that. Why did Washington not listen?
1: The Howes, you know, the Howes had, again, the Admiral Howe was a lord. He was a lord, royal family. And his brother was a member of Parliament, the Commons, from a rotten borough. Their family had independent aristocratic status, so they could talk directly to the king. Lord Howe was also good friends with Benjamin Franklin. They became friends when Franklin spent all his years in London. They used to play chess together. The Howes had actually grown up in New York because their father had been a local official for a while in New York City. So they had their ties. They had Whig tendencies. They were like Pitt and Prime Minister Pitt, and Burke, who had sympathies for the colonies, and they thought the colonies had been treated poorly. And so they wanted to work it out. But ultimately, they were still British. So you had Admiral Howe in charge of the Navy, and his brother, General Howe, in charge of the army. They're in the harbor. They get word in July that the colonies had declared independence. They receive the Declaration of Independence. They read it. It's also being read by the people. In fact, when the Declaration of Independence is read in New York in Bowling Green, the local people and the soldiers run down and tear down the larger than life equestrian statue of George III that had been built in Bowling Green, and it's lead inside, gilded on the outside, and they melt it down for musket balls to shoot at the British. Things were getting pretty rough, but they knew the loyalist farmers controlled both Staten Island and Long Island. These were loyalists down there. And, because there were a lot of loyalists in the New York area, not maybe in Manhattan, but in Long Island. So what the British do is once they get this word, they disembark onto Staten Island, establish a land base there, and then from there they plan their assault. And Washington doesn't know, are they going to sail in and try to bombard New York and take it direct, York Island, you call it, Manhattan. They're going to try to steal it directly, or they're going to go past and land above it and come down and trap the British, or are they going to land on Long Island and try to come that way, which then, of course, they'd face the fort that they'd built, the Patriots had built at Brooklyn Heights, which was intended both to protect New York City and also to protect against an attack from Long Island. So that was the situation. But now the tides are turned. Yes, Washington had brought down his entire army. 14,000 men, 15,000 men. The British had 32,000 trained troops, among them thousands of which the British believe barbarian German mercenaries.
2: The simultaneity of everything is important to understand. They're hearing from each other. The convention in Virginia, for example, is very importantly creating language that will be used in the Declaration of Independence in July. At the same

time, the colonies are all watching Washington hold New York, they believe. We know that Washington's ahead of him is a very poor intelligence about the scale of the British forces and their capabilities. And the New York, holding New York will turn into a fiasco. While they're all still debating the Declaration of Independence, and there's reluctance among the middle colonies, Pennsylvania, New Jersey, I believe, and, well, Maryland, yes, there's reluctance to go along with independence. So nothing is settled. Nothing at all. And when we come back, what about that debate in Virginia? What about that hesitation in Pennsylvania? Ed Larson is the author, Declaring Independence. I had no idea that document had so much drama in it. Why 1776 Matters. I'm John Batchelor.

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0: I'm Tom Dutch with Ed Larson. His new book is Declaring Independence, Why 1776 Matters. We need more than a split screen, Ed. We need like 250 boxes here to tell the story simultaneously. They didn't have the internet, but the TomToms work. Good heavens, they got information crashing up and down. We need to go to the Virginia meeting, the Virginia convention, because it is in May, I believe, April and May of that year. It is creating language. George Mason is the author of important language that reflects their ambition for independency, but they're also, he's also aware that all the colonies are not on board with this. How did he shape it?
1: Well, George Mason was a brilliant, Whig-minded, well-read. He was a, I guess you'd call him a libertarian. He'd grown to distrust government. His plantation is right next to George Washington's Mount Vernon. And the two of them had been close friends. Indeed, together they'd written the Fairfax Resolutions, which were one of the early documents in the movement toward, during the Stamp Act crisis and beyond, claiming the rights of British subjects. You see it in, of course, Jefferson's Declaration of Rights, which was, he wrote in 1774. They're talking about maintaining their rights. Now, these are really rich people. These are people who had, whose ancestors had come over to the colonies and struck it rich with plantations in Virginia. They felt they were equal, and they wrote this. Jefferson wrote it in his summary view. Every American, we're all equal to these British people, and we're not being treated as equal. He was writing that in 1774. They thought they could work it out, but by 1776, given everything that's happened, giving Boston, giving the troops coming into New York, Virginia has realized, led more than anyone with George Mason, but Washington and Jefferson were equally thinking the same way. We cannot reconcile with these people. They will never treat us as equal. They will never give us our rights. So Mason goes, is at the Virginia Convention, and Virginia decides basically to declare its independence. Now, we can follow this in New England as well. Adams has been arguing, what is independence? Well, we're 13 separate colonies, each with their own royal charter. They have to declare independence, but we need to do it collectively. He used the equation, we're all like ships passing across the ocean, and we need to come into port together. With what's happening in Virginia, Adams, in May of 1776, gets the Confederation Congress to adopt a resolution on independent government, urging each colony to draft its own independent constitution, a Republican state constitution that will make the people sovereign, that was the point you made, rather than before the king's sovereignty. So they have to reject their charter because their authority lies on a royal charter under the king or indirectly through some sort of a proprietor system, such as in Maryland and Pennsylvania, but ultimately under the king, and adopt instead a popular government, a Republican form of government. They look back to ancient Rome. They look to the thinking of Locke. They look to what was in Common Sense by Thomas Paine. And that passes in May. And that opens the floodgate. Virginia has been playing with this. And now Virginia in earnest, with George Mason taking control as chair of the committee, writes a new constitution for Virginia that declares they are an, they list the grievances. They start out with a Declaration of Rights that people have these inalienable rights. They use a different term, but basic rights. And it's that, those documents that are what Jefferson uses later to craft the Declaration of Independence. So Mason and the Virginia is adopting that. Other colonies are also working on their independent governments. And that step is the foundational step for then the Declaration of Independence. And then together, as Adam says, this is what independency is. Each colony has to declare independence, give its reasons why, and make their own Republican form of government.
0: They're doing this while they're getting very bad news from New York. The Howe brothers overwhelm George Washington's forces, and there's a massacre on Long Island. There's no other way to put it. Lord Stirling and the Marylanders are cut down, and those who aren't shot drown in the swamp. Washington gets out of Brooklyn because of the overconfidence of the British Navy to think that it would stop him from evacuating at night. It's like a Dunkirk. He gets the whole army back onto York Island, Manhattan, and then they retreat through the city to the north, and they continue to try to hold off the British advance. Howe is very aggressive, and he drives Washington out of Manhattan into New Jersey. Thomas Paine is part of that army. He's retreating with Washington, and he is in despair. And eventually he will write a series of pamphlets known as American Crisis Number One. I emphasize, though, that the men who've declared independence in Philadelphia are getting this news all the time of Washington's retreat. Again, Ed, I ask the question, Washington was driven out of Manhattan, but the way forward for him was to avoid battle. Did he understand that by the fall of 76?
1: That was his great realization. You point out, you did the chronology perfectly. Washington had, in Boston, had succeeded in driving the British out of Boston. He was lionized, not only in Boston, but throughout the colonies. He was given honorary degrees. Harvard praised him. Throughout the colonies, he was the liberator. But very active, aggressively, he'd driven the British out. And he thought he was thought he had orders to hold New York at all costs. And he tried once again, but he was overwhelmed, absolutely overwhelmed. He first at the Battle of Long Island, or Battle of Brooklyn Heights, goes by various names, he barely retreats, almost a miraculous retreat across the East River. The East River is not a river, it's a channel connecting two bodies of water. It has all those tidal problems of that. Doesn't look very wide if you're standing on Brooklyn Heights, but it was a challenge to get across. He goes over at night. You'd mentioned about how they were somewhat sympathetic to the colonies. They had been. They had tried to negotiate. They held a meeting with Benjamin Franklin on Staten Island and John Adams, where they tried to negotiate a peace, but they ultimately demanded that the colonies accept dependency. And by this time, the Declaration of Independence had signed, and that's not what Adams and Franklin were ready to accept. And so, but they had pushed across Long
0: Island. We have 1 minute, Ed. Go ahead.
1: They pushed across Long Island, as you said. But they held back, and they thought the Americans would surrender. But instead, overnight, Washington escapes. Now Howe is frustrated, so he now has to take them in on Long Island, and Washington changes strategy. He now realizes, and he becomes Americans Fabius. That was the great Roman general who retreated in front of Hannibal and wore him down. And now Washington is going to be not save New York, but preserve my army to keep fighting. This is a big country.
0: Washington's army is in New Jersey. Winter's coming on. Tom Paine is writing. The book is Ed Larson's Declaring Independence, Why 1776 Matters. There's a document in Philadelphia. Is it going to be the future or the past? I'm John Batchelor.

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0: Thank you for letting me be of service to you. I want to be your
1: Joe. Those who died so that our nation could live, those who gave up their sacred light on earth so that the sublime light of American freedom would shine forever and ever.
0: And it's on us to make sure that that light stays bright. And that means what we do every morning. Scott, Virginia Beach, said, I really enjoy your perspective, and quite frankly, other morning shows don't have enough substance for me. And it's hard. It is difficult to do. And I was talking to a friend of mine in the radio business. I said, I remember when I was getting hit by consultants saying I would talk to listeners too much when we were playing music, and we were playing like 12, 13 songs an hour. And yet I would take a phone call from a listener. Hey, where are you working? What are you doing? That kind of stuff. And he's like, nobody cares, JT. I'm like, well, you know, the guy listening is just like the guy I'm talking to on the phone. And they've got things going on in their world too. It's a connection. It's a humanist approach. And it's always been my, you know, cross to bear that, you know, bludgeons are far more technically easy to see. Oh, do 20 different things. And we will. We will lay out all the stories we find interesting and take your phone calls on the stories that you find that we're not covering enough or that you have a different perspective on. That is what we do. And you do it at 434-882-4217. That is the phone number or text message line. Remember, texting is accepted here because we know how crazy mornings are. You email to jtinthemorningradio@gmail.com. Scott also likes the idea of us setting up our own stream on our website because I've been up on social media. Our flagship station is down because of a Windows update. Thank you, Bill Gates. He's got to pay Melinda's alimony somehow. Hope you enjoyed those rides. Now, there's a guy, you know, everyone's, oh, we need to know what's going on Epstein's Island. I don't know. Bill Gates seems to be the guy I'd be asking. He just has better lawyers, I presume. Our first things, though, this morning, speaking of computers, Pope Leo the 14th called on robust regulation of artificial intelligence and for its developers to work for the common good rather than for profit. His first encyclical of his papacy, Magnifica Humanitis, Leo's statements denounced the culture of power driving the AI race. The U.S. military said Monday it carried out what they called self-defense strikes in southern Iran, talking about several missile launch sites and boats that were being used to place mines in the Straits of Hormuz. Meanwhile, President Trump said on social media, talks with the Iranian leadership, whoever they may be, are, quote, proceeding nicely. Meanwhile, in Israel, the opposition leader, Yair Lapid, told reporters in Jerusalem that the deal that is being discussed is bad for Israel and bad for Iran and bad for the whole Middle East. A week from today, the Lone Star State, Texas, is going to be voting for, it is today, the runoff election between John Cornyn and Attorney General Ken Paxton. Couldn't get to 50% in the primary when it was a three-way race, now facing a battle of 41-40 is how it came out before. After three terms in the U.S. House, and unsuccessful campaigns twice for the U.S. Senate, Colin Aldred is running for Congress again, this time in a different district against Democrat Julie Johnson, who he's saying has made herself wealthy regulating and then investing in companies like Palantir, And President, federal agencies have now reported, Government Accountability Office says $186 billion in improper payments through Medicare, Medicaid, and other welfare programs were made.
2: The state is home to significant historic sites that tell the American story. But not every site is telling that story honestly and fairly. That's why the Heritage Foundation created the Heritage Guide to Historic Sites. This interactive guide equips American citizens with the tools they need to enjoy the sites that depict some of the greatest moments in our nation's history, analyzing them for historical accuracy, and provides resources for families or educators planning a visit. It currently covers over 45 sites in the 13 original colonies, but sites from all 50 states will be added in time for citizens to celebrate America 250 this summer. From Mount Vernon to Independence Hall to Gettysburg and more, Americans deserve transparency, and sites that steward our history faithfully deserve our gratitude. The Heritage Guide to Historic Sites invites every American to rediscover the places and stories that define our nation. 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

0: So we gather together at 434-882-4217 to, you know, break all this stuff down into easily digestible pieces. But first, before we get, and I want to spend some time on this government accountability report on, I know, you may need to sit down over the shock of finding out there's been waste in Medicare. But our friend James Luck is on the phone with us at 434-882-4217, just the way you can get on the line with me. But first, James wants to tell us how gold and silver are greeting this truncated week. I hope you had a good Memorial Day weekend. James, how are you doing this morning?
1: Absolutely, Joe. Spent a lot of time with family, which was really nice. You know, weather was a little rainy, but that was okay. We had a good time together. How about you?
0: Doing real well. You know, just had a great time going through the different operations of the day. I went to a VFW event yesterday morning. The head of the National Ground Intelligence Center, you know, and for somebody who leads such an organization, an unassuming fella there, but. You know, a lot of folks gathered to hear what he had to say about, you know, the veterans who had made their sacrifices and not come home and the families who are carrying on in their legacy. It was a very nice speech there. And I did happen to note that gold and silver yesterday morning had a little bit of a bounce back while we were here doing the show. I went to the site and there it was. And saw how you were, the gold and silver had a nice little bounce back. It seemed to make sense since the stock market had kind of had problems.
1: Absolutely. Yeah, gold and silver were having quite the run yesterday. It's cooled off a little bit. Gold is currently down about $38, about 0.75%, leveling off from yesterday's gains, but it's back above 4,500. It's currently at $4,531, which is great to see for gold. Silver also had a little bit of a pop yesterday, leveling off some, down about $1.80 so far, about a little bit over 2% in the red at $76.30. Still silver, you know, kind of making a run here. We'll see if we can get back close to 80, but I'm sure it's going to be a busy day today, shipping out orders, people stacking up silver at those discounted prices.
0: I bet you they are. So if you call 434-979-COIN, which is where you can call, no call center, nobody there working on a, you know, call list or a quota or anything like that. These are folks who are just trying to help you navigate the stormy seas of gold and silver investing. And maybe James can answer the phone. He might be busy packing boxes. But thus is the great thing of family business. James, you have a great morning, sir, and just be careful of paper cuts, okay?
1: I'll watch out for that. Thanks, Joe.
0: All right. 434-882-4217, how you and I can do it this morning. Emails jtinthemorningradio@gmail.com. So I know, shocked you are, Macaulay Culkin face this morning. The Government Accountability Office, $186 billion in improper payments. My favorite part of this story is the places like Axios and the Raw story and all the left-wing bloggers are like, look, Trump lost, because this is first year of the Trump administration, $24 billion given out through these fraudulent payments out of Medicare, Medicaid. Medicare, the biggest bulk, $57 billion in improper payments. And yet, every time the president or anyone in the administration talks about reform, they're like, no, you're going to throw grandma from the train. Government Accountability Office said 15 federal agencies reported improper payments across 64 different programs. 82% of those were tied to overpayments. And we have arrests here in Virginia. Our Senate Democrat leader had her fall guy arrested, as, you know, that's why you have fall guys. for fraud against the COVID relief scams. You had Congresswoman. So while this battle in Dallas between Julie Johnson and Colin Allred rages over Congress investing in stocks, how about Congress investing in government giveouts, government handouts? That's the one, where I'd like to see these folks hung on their petard, because that's a bigger problem to me, because that's their own doing. So they vote to increase funding to enlarge the cookie jar. And then when somebody gets caught with their hand in it, they shrug and say, if 10 people steal, it's worth it. So just one person can not be poor. Meanwhile, we have homeless encampments that, in all of our cities. Some are better hidden than others. Los Angeles and Charlottesville doing particularly piss poor job of hiding them. But other cities do a nice job of hiding their homeless encampments in state parks and other places where the tent cities can grow. Because government determined tent cities. And, at some point, this is an economic disaster area. And I know the peril of pointing this out is that this is what the AOCs and Bernie Sanders of the world are talking about. They want Marxism. I want Groucho Marxism. Whatever they want, I'm against it. Because what they're seeing is a setup. We'll get into this a little bit more in a moment. News is coming up here. But this has all been a setup. The Great Society was designed to create class division, was designed to create a permanent underclass that would accept whatever the government wanted to put out for them. And now that that is collapsing, the art of the deal is that now they can come in and say, see, your U.S. Constitution failed you. It's time for something more Eurocentric, more authoritarian.
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0: When our founding fathers put the ideas of the Declaration of Independence to paper in Philadelphia, they signed and sealed an oath that had already been written in blood by patriots at Lexington, Concord, and Bunker Hill. Their sacrifice birthed the most incredible and exceptional nation in all of history. And our nation is doing better today than it's ever done before.
1: On a need-to-know basis, because you need to know the first thing today.
2: So, you know, and I believe that the president means what he says. That, you know, we are working towards fixing a lot of the things that are wrong. And to put a positive message out there, I think, is important. But there are problems. Now, contrast, you know, what President Trump said yesterday with Lyndon Johnson's kickoff of the Great Society.
3: For in your time, we have the opportunity to move not only toward the rich society and the powerful society, but upward to the great society. The great society rests on abundance and liberty for all. It demands an end to poverty and racial injustice.
2: So there he declared war on poverty. And you people are all up in arms about treaties and peace deals and negotiations with Iran. When do we get to sit down with the leaders of poverty and try to broker a peace deal? Because our war on poverty is the worst war we've ever battled. Because it's based on the same flawed view of the world that Pope Leo exposed in his encyclical yesterday. And I'm sorry if that's controversial, and I know there are many people love Pope Leo, and Pope Leo probably agrees with me 90%. He's wrong. He's doing what politicians do. He's doing what CEOs of companies do. He's not being a faith leader. He's being the leader of an organization saying, you all better get some laws in there to deal with AI. My organization says we won't support you unless you get laws out there for artificial intelligence. But this war on poverty, we were talking about the tent cities in Los Angeles and Charlottesville, Greenwich, Connecticut, increased every year since they started keeping some score. 833 people currently, you know, by latest estimates in my mother's hometown of Greenwich. You all live driving across the Mayanus River. Are they on the side of the Mayanus River in Greenwich? The way they are on the side of the Rivanna River in Charlottesville, setting up tent cities, pushing stolen shopping carts full of their gear. So one guy yesterday, I thought, my goodness, his shopping cart, all the gear in it wouldn't have fit in the back of an SUV, yet he managed to get it all strapped onto a stolen shopping cart from one of the grocery stores. He's pushing it down to wherever he can find. And then they say, well, we don't understand why all these tent cities are popping up. It's because the city gave them all tents. That was their first, oh, we'll get them off the streets, we'll give them all tents, and they'll take over, you know, hiking trails and things like that. Because whether it's Lyndon Johnson or all of his political progeny, you're not dealing with the issues. You're putting a Band-Aid on it. You're like the Pope saying, somebody ought to do something about governing AI. And my organization, full of Catholics, we will support whoever comes up with a regulation for AI. Your Holiness, there's this list. It's 10 things. Real simple. You get your flock to follow those 10 things, AI doesn't become a problem. And I know it's controversial because people like the Pope. They think the Pope's the bomb, and you know, it's an American Pope, and you can't say bad things about the American Pope. But he's wrong about this encyclical. And just like Lyndon Johnson was wrong when he gave his Great Society speech.
3: For in your time, we have the opportunity to move not only toward the rich society and the powerful society, but upward to the great society.
2: And a quick point of order.

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1: Lyndon Johnson Recordings. They're here at the Miller Center. No, Richard Nixon wasn't the first person recording his conversations in the Ovular office at the White House. If you go to the Miller Center at the University of Virginia at, I think it's uva.jumpinthelake.com or whatever their website address is. I'm not here to give them web traffic, but the Miller Center has all of Lyndon Johnson's White House recordings. And you can hear him say to Sergeant Shriver, Maria's dad, Arnold's father-in-law, Shriver says to Johnson, if I may paraphrase, Lyndon, you understand that this isn't going to work. Lyndon's response in true Texas fashion is, I don't care if you think it's going to work or not. I just want to know you're going to do it. So even the scion of the Kennedy family said this whole Great Society handout scheme. Now you go to the Government Accountability and Oversight and you see billions of dollars stolen from the cookie jar by people who have decided it's more profitable to spend their time coming up with schemes to steal from the government because they put this giant cookie jar on the counter. What do they expect us to do? Than it is to put that effort into honest pursuits. Go back to the Pope's encyclical. Your Holiness, we already have a list of 10 rules to govern the internet. Because it's not about governing the internet, it's about governing ourselves. And Lyndon Johnson, just like the Pope, is the head of an organization who said, I need to say something to mollify the people who are rioting because there were real economic issues going on, but they were the fruit of Jim Crow laws, and Lyndon Johnson couldn't get the intestinal fortitude to fight those, even though he needed more room for his ahems in the slacks he had the Hagers make for him.
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0: very this is why it's insane, but also kind of funny in a weird way. Whenever people are like, oh, I bet you're getting paid by the Cuban government.
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0: Bro, they don't have money. Like, what money do they have to give me money? You know what I mean?
2: It's called China, Hassan. That's who's behind the door. China, you know, when they say Cuba's paying you, they mean passing through. That was just a funny clip. And how many people had Hassan Piker in the poly market betting pool as to who would show up with clips on this morning's First Thing Today program? Huh? Huh? Made yourself some scratch, I bet you. We're on with a former member of the U.S. House of Representatives, now Virginia delegate, sharing my concerns of imagery that is reminiscent of 2017, now getting swirling around our 250th anniversary as some of the same groups are starting to bubble. I guess they're all back from the Ukraine where they went to hang out with the Azov battalion right after burning up my city and turning it into a dumpster fire. Tom Garrett, host of the Tom Drops Bombs video podcast on YouTube, and subscribe there. I understand there's a new one where controversy swirls around his shotgun aesthetic or activities, but that may, you'll have to go and tune in for that. But Tom, I want to get back to the point of the order. As Hassan Piker was trying to say, well, dude, how's Cuba paying for me with what money? With China's money. As you discovered, as Intel was told to you, the Russians were feeding the fire of 2017 on both sides to make people mad from the Black Lives Matter side and to incite the Unite the Right People. You brought up, as have I, now the expose of the Southern Poverty Law Center paying the transportation director for the 2017 riots in Charlottesville, and then their connection to federal law enforcement at the Biden administration. So where is this going? What dark places that we've learned about in the past 6 months to a year are further behind these curtains?
3: Well, I mean, I would submit, and I don't like to be a Chicken Little guy, I don't think I've ever done anything like this on air with you, but I would submit that our enemies, geopolitically and globally, are all too aware of the fact that in a conventional conflict, the United States is unrivaled, right? We are without parallel. You know, I think Sun Tzu famously said, when the barbarians are killing each other, let them. The goal then, if they cannot defeat us in the conventional military scenario, would be to defeat us unconventionally. Now, the most conventional form of unconventional warfare is when you can turn your enemy against itself, when you can create a color revolution, when you can control the way people think and act without the people knowing that you're controlling them. And then that can begin an outcome, and that the outcome may be, I don't know, you know, regime change, right? So you've got all the elements here. You've got a group of young people who are energetic and a lot of testosterone, and that, you know, when I was 18, I was, like I said, a little bit more lacking in good judgment. And this group of young people largely have been told that they're systemically oppressed. They've been told this by the education system. Repeatedly, you've got the 250th anniversary of our nation, which they tell us is founded. I think that Jasmine Crockett recently said everything that America's ever built was built on the blood, sweat, and backs of black people, right? Now you've got a government that's cracked down on these young people, the vast majority of whom are, you know, out doing terrible things, and so they feel unduly oppressed. Now you've got a catalyst that wears uniforms and literally is the same group of people from Charlottesville 2017, and you get the eyes of the nation on it vis-a-vis.
2: Well, you know, let's go into that a second, Tom.
3: I mean, you tell me what happens next.
2: Well, you know, and here, you know,
3: on July 4th, 2026, in Hampton Roads, I'm fearful that if these folks who are driving this, because these aren't free thinkers, these are lemmings on both sides, you got useful idiots on either end of the spectrum here. And so, you know, the result obviously being to change, fundamentally transform, not my words, theirs, America.
2: Right. Well, and by our hand. I mean, that's the thing, is they will convince us to vote in favor of changing it, because of the systemic blah, blah, blah. And I see this group, you know, this neo-Nazi group out there, and I've been trying to find some details on their marches in Norfolk and Virginia Beach mainly. And it seems to be because there are people protesting the curfews, that they say are targeting the Black community. So here come the 2017 era Nazis back there to again say, you know, our blood, our soil. Is that what they're, you know, are they using this as the premise? They're setting up both groups, and then on, you know, July 4th will look so bad, or before.
3: I think the premise is that they're there because, now this is so disgusting, I don't even like contemplating it, that they're there because they're showing whose 250th birthday this really is, and that they have the power to control these unruly mobs, etc. I don't know, right? They don't. I have no idea what these clowns are thinking, and frankly, I don't think they're thinking. I think, sadly, based on what I've learned about some of the people who participated in 2017, this is a group of people who have no sense of belonging whatsoever, who want to be a part of something, and then they're led by a smaller cabal who have no core values, but instead want to be perceive themselves and be perceived as powerful and relevant, right? I mean, these are just pathetic clowns on the fringes of society.
2: And that's a big point, because I've said this before. But, I mean, we're talking about 5% of our population, maybe 10 with the two groups added together. This isn't, you know, 51%.
3: Joe, right? I mean, there's 8.7 million people in Virginia alone, and they can cobble together like 18 pencil neck dorks who wear a fake, pardon me, fake-ass uniform around and throw up horrendously offensive Nazi-type gestures. Like, I mean, I don't know. Plus, what we do know, again, I wish this were hyperbolic, you know, but we do know that SPLC was paying these people,
2: right,
3: through intermediaries. We know it, right? And so,
2: yep.
3: Yeah, I'm not impressed. Well, and, but again, when you see 18 people standing in a pseudo-military formation in one spot, 18 looks like a lot of people.
2: Well, yeah, it does, but I think the sense is that this is the first step. This is my fear, is that this is the first step towards something that is either going to ruin our Independence Day celebration, or use our Independence Day celebration, as you said, as a fulcrum to make us change who we've been for these 250 years because we have failed.
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9: From ABC News, I'm Sherry Preston. Another test of the president's primary poll coming today in the state of Texas. Longtime Senator John Cornyn facing off against State Attorney General Ken Paxton in the GOP runoff for Cornyn's seat. ABC News Deputy Political Director Ben Siegel with more on President Trump's endorsement of Paxton.
10: The president cares deeply about his endorsement and the power it has in Republican politics. We saw this last week where he and his allies handpicked somebody to run against a critic of his, Thomas Massey, and really destroyed Massey, ended his political career. So we understand that private polling that Republicans have seen has shown Paxton pulling ahead. This is something that was probably not lost on the president.
9: The winner will face Democrat James Tallarico in November. U.S. forces launching new strikes against Iran, even as some, including President Trump, indicate a peace deal could be close.
11: They're never going to have a nuclear weapon, and they know that. They know that.
12: But Iran again contradicting U.S. claims, saying many of the issues have been dealt with, but a signed agreement isn't imminent. And crucially, it's not discussing its nuclear program.
9: BBC's Ian Panel in Tel Aviv. It was a wet, soggy Memorial Day weekend in much of the eastern half of the country. For those in the south today, it could be more of the same, says ABC meteorologist Jeff Smith.
13: Multiple rounds of heavy showers and thunderstorms over portions of the deep south during the day today. Elevated flash flood risk, a level 2 out of 4 threat there. From New Orleans all the way up to the southern half of Alabama, including parts of the Florida Panhandle and southern Mississippi. Also a pretty large chunk of Texas. We're talking about San Antonio, Austin, all the way up to Lubbock. The chance of flash flooding, pretty elevated.
9: Thousands allowed back in their homes in Orange County, California. The threat of a massive chemical explosion at a holding tank has been averted. 4 people, 2 children, a bus driver, and a chaperone, all killed in a collision between a train and a school bus in northern Belgium. Several other people on board were hurt. This is ABC News.
14: Here's the official forecast. Showers and thunderstorms today with a high of 80. More rain and thunderstorms tonight, dropping down to 66. Tomorrow, showers likely, a chance of thunderstorms by midday with a high of 83. Wednesday night, showers and thunderstorms, 67. Thursday, scattered showers early. Afternoon thunderstorms possible. Will reach 85 for a high. Thursday night, showers, thunderstorms, and our low 66 degrees. I'm Craig Allen on WGOW.
15: How did I lose weight? And I did lean right here. I did. I love this stuff. Listen, Brickhouse Nutrition been with me for a long time. So chatting with Miles, I'm up at like 235. 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

0: those who died so that our nation could live, those who gave up their sacred light on earth so that the sublime light of American freedom would shine forever and ever.
1: Amen to that. But there's an important point to that. And here is the Orwellian twist of guys like Bernie Sanders. That's the president yesterday at Arlington National. So great address. Hit all the right spots. But you get this as much as anyone. You call me and say, how do these guys not burst into flames when they say, I'm for freedom? You know, you can hear Bernie Sanders now. I want American people to be free. He means free from. And it's a real nuanced twist of the language. They promote freedom from. We promote freedom for. And you may say, well, Joe, that's no difference at all. It is an immense difference. It's light side versus dark side of the moon. Bernie Sanders and everybody want you to be free from obligation. We want you to be free to find your own obligation. We want you to create your own obligations. Bernie Sanders wants you to be free from obligation. We want you to be free to cut your own path. Bernie wants the government to put a path together for you. And it's a difficult thing to think about. But it is the most important battle we're facing right now in the United States, which is how do we navigate that narrative? And we have to. And if we do it successfully, the country survives. If we don't, not so much. Anyway, our first things this morning, you heard the president, and he gave his address and his remarks along with Vice President J.D. Vance at Arlington National Cemetery yesterday. Meanwhile, the U.S. military said it carried out self-defense strikes in southern Iran, including hitting some missile launch sites and sinking some boats that had been laying mines in the Strait of Hormuz. President Trump took to social media and said, however, negotiations are proceeding nicely. The strikes, he said, were to protect our troops from threats posed by Iranian forces. The deal that is being discussed isn't popular in the United States, isn't popular in Israel either. Yair Lapid, who is the Israeli opposition leader trying to build a coalition of enough people to oust Benjamin Netanyahu from prime minister, says that the deal fails to achieve any of Israel's goals for the war. Without context, he pointed out that the deal is bad for Israel, bad for the region, and bad for the citizens of Iran. So the runoff between John Cornyn and Ken Paxton today, three-way contest, yielded a 41-40 edge to Cornyn. Whoever gets to 50 wins the Republican nomination to run for Senate from Texas. Pope Leo called for regulation to handle the burgeoning artificial intelligence industry in his first encyclical, Magnifica Humanitis. Leo writes that the culture of power has to be reined in and that regulations need to be put together to make sure that AI doesn't supplant humanity. And federal agencies, according to the Government Accountability Office, sent out $186 billion in improper or undeserved payments through Medicare, Medicaid, and other social programs.
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6: Network. Or in your time. We have the opportunity to move not only toward the rich society and the powerful society, but upward to the great society.
7: And here we are, coming to you live from the Great Society. 60 years, four times as many poor people. Any other war that the United States has, and I get this a lot from the pro-drug crowds, who say decriminalization because our war on drugs is a failure. Well, the war on poverty has been going on 20 years longer than the war on drugs. Can we call that a failure under the same premise? We have four times as many people living under the poverty level. You tell me how it's impacting you where you are. President Trump talking about freedom in his address yesterday. To the folks at Arlington, the gathering there for Memorial Day.
8: When our founding fathers put the ideas of the Declaration of Independence to paper in Philadelphia, they signed and sealed an oath that had already been written in blood by patriots at Lexington, Concord, and Bunker Hill. Their sacrifice birthed the most incredible and exceptional nation in all of history, and our nation is doing better today than it's ever done before.
7: And I know he talks about freedom in his address. He talks about the freedom that we won. And the question is, how do both sides get to use the word freedom? See, Bernie Sanders and AOC and Graham Platner and all these folks and Karen Bass, they all believe in freedom from, that as pandering populists, the best thing they can do is offer you goodies so that you will vote for them. I used to work in music radio, and there was some ridiculous things that would just make you laugh, but I'm sure your industry has some of the same ridiculous things. So because we had to convince ratings services that we were the most popular station in order to, I guess, get easier ad money. It was a con we had already fooled ourselves. So those ratings books were kept as diaries. People used to write down in diaries when they listened and who they were listening to. So it was important that you managed to get them to say that they listened for 8 minutes. Because if you got them to listen for 8 minutes, you got credit for 15. I kid you not. It sounds like I was saying. And the most important day to get them to listen was on Thursday, because the ratings diaries had to be mailed back on Thursday. So you timed your big concert ticket giveaway or your big cash giveaway for Thursday during the most important day part. So if you wanted to really look like you had the most people listening to the morning, you'd give away $100 million on Thursday morning at 7:20, and it would, you know, oh well, they're obviously dominating. And it was all a con job. It was all stats. It was all manipulation. And that's what Bernie Sanders and AOC and these folks are involved in. They're pitching you the idea of being free from obligation. And it's the same thing, sadly, that Pope Leo is pitching it as an encyclical on artificial intelligence. You know, this is the boss of the church built on the Ten Commandments. Dude, you already have the rule book for how to deal with AI. Don't get lost in the complexity. Don't get dazzled by your false complexity. We all want to look impressive, don't we? Always. People complain about me all the time because I'm not bombastic enough about what I do. The analysis that I provide on the stories, because I want to hear how these stories are impacting you where you is at 434-882-4217. And if you're a Catholic, you say you can't say anything bad about the Pope, or if you're from Chicago, you can't say anything bad about the Pope. Or you can't say, I didn't say anything bad. I said he was wrong. And I understand why the Pope is wrong in his encyclical, because he's not speaking as a priest. He's speaking as the head CEO of an organization. This is like the cringy McDonald's videos where the guy takes a nibble on a new hamburger and says, oh boy, that's really good. You expect the CEO of McDonald's to say anything else? I want to find out who has done the new branding, by the way, speaking of the Burger Wars. The new branding for Burger King fascinates me, and it makes me wonder if the same ad agency that's working for Burger King are the ones that helped rebrand Hamas and Hezbollah as marginalized communities and not terrorist murderers. But Pope Leo in his encyclical said we need government to regulate, you know, how the internet is going to be so it doesn't trample people. Well, you're the boss of the organization that is supposed to be uplifting the people. Our ability to regulate the internet. The internet, and AI included, is nothing more than an inanimate object until we push go. AI only spits out what we ask it to. And I don't understand why I get this. I'm not even a Catholic. I'm a Christian. So, I mean, we can rage on that debate. That will be the one that consumes us. Can a Christian have an opinion about the Catholic Pope? But I was excited to hear that the Pope was going to issue an encyclical about how to deal with AI. It is the question that's on everyone's mind. Just like Bernie Sanders in his encyclicals about poverty. Poverty is real. We were talking about it earlier, whether it's on the riverside in Charlottesville, Virginia, or on the highway side and underneath the overpasses in Los Angeles. We were talking about it, our listeners in Greenwich on WGCH. 900-some-odd people homeless in the city of Greenwich. supposedly the most, one of the most prosperous parts of Connecticut. Hamp listening down there on the Treasure Coast. Everyone says Florida, oh, Florida great, Florida great. Florida's got a huge homeless problem. People who haven't, you know, figured out that it's on them to get prosperity. Because every time somebody falls behind, 30,000 people in Florida homeless. Every time somebody struggles, we conservatives should be there showing them the way out. Like the AA story about the guy in the hole. We've been down here before and we know the way out. But the progressives come in and say, it's them.
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0: So just a list of things that didn't exist the last time the New York Knicks were in the NBA Finals. Things like social media.
1: Yeah, exactly.
0: Things like the iPhone. 1999, the last time the Knicks were in with Latrell Sprewell.
1: Wow.
0: And they played San Antonio, which they've got a 50-50 chance of playing again. But
1: exactly. Three teams left standing. I mean, Cleveland just quit last night. It was, it wasn't even close.
0: No, it was 37 points, something like that.
1: Yeah, but anyway, with all that happening, so if you walked into a Barnes & Noble or a Bookbind or whatever, you know, your favorite bookstore, if you walked in and if you see a book called Leadership Behavior, that will probably be Greg Sankey's new book, the commissioner of the SEC, because he spoke in Destin, Florida yesterday, which is going to be a vacation spot for me in July. My wife wants to see Destin and the Panhandle before we go to New Orleans, which ought to be, that'll be great in July.
0: Oh, there you go.
1: Anyway, so the numbers lesson is 12, 16, 24. All right. Now, Sankey told the typist yesterday that the one thing the SEC had, I mean, this guy could run for almost any office. The one thing we have, talking about the SEC and commissioners and what, is time. He said, and nothing surprises him regarding the banter about playoff expansion. Naturally, the question came quickly when Sankey took the dais.
2: Well, we went from 4 to 12. Remember, we were out in Santa Clara. I remember so vividly. I was the detractor, or we were. We weren't looking for expansion. And then when it came time to vote, we got three conferences that flipped. That you can go find the quotes where, hey, we need to expand. So the fact that people are maneuvering back and forth is not surprising to me.
1: Okay, so a little bit of history before we move on here. All right, 2014, a four-team format. The CFP Board of Managers voted in 2023 to expand the playoff to 12 teams. That paperwork is good now through 2027. That's why Sankey's not in a hurry. From 98 to 2013, it was the BCS and the poll computer system. Thank you, Gene Corrigan. Then the four-team selection committee system went into effect 2014 through 2023. In other words, now we're going to put a committee together to vote. All right, Sankey told his ADs in schools yesterday, he goes, let's fulfill the SEC's responsibilities, meaning the conference championship game in December will more than likely stay because his quote was, there are contracts involved. And two, let's once again study metrics of the CFP expansion. Basically, the SEC is not jumping into anything.
2: What I've encouraged them to do is to fulfill our leadership responsibility to understand before we commit. Don't just pick a number. So remember last year when we were here, the focus was all on 16 with AQs. That was it. And we dug in and I shared some metrics that we used to inform our position. I think that's the kind of leadership behavior we want this week.
1: Yeah, leadership behavior. And, of course, the conference championship game, when it makes $150 million every year, played in Atlanta. And, you know, so the SEC is saying, wait, not so fast. All right, so according to Sankey, he goes, we have time. There's no panic. And just because Conference A or Conference B is ready to jump to 24, the ACC, the Big Ten, the SEC is not turning around and voting on the number over a breakfast buffet and a couple of sessions in Destin, Florida on the golf course. Oh, let's take a vote. You know, my team just won the SEC scramble.
0: Right.
2: We have time for decisions about there. Are we committed? We started, and nobody followed immediately. They did over time. And it set us apart. So that's not something you just walk away from because in the moment there's a little bit of pressure. You want to be thoughtful about how you do that. And I take that back to our view of the playoff. I don't know how other people inform their perspectives. You know, one of the conference meetings I saw one day a commitment to this number and the next day a report why it wouldn't work. I'd like to avoid that kind of thing.
1: Yeah, exactly. Well, so here's what's going to happen. There's going to be a lot of talk, a lot of rhetoric, and a lot of opinions. And Sankey says it's okay for all, you know, our staffers and our ADs and our coaches. It's okay to have opinions, but that's not going to sway a vote or what the SEC is going to do. He goes, we have contracts. And, of course, the biggest contract is with ESPN. And I don't care what Fox is going to do with the Big Ten, but the biggest contract is the ESPN contract, which is good through 2031. And Sankey, you know, and every the experts, the so-called, are saying, okay, there's a chance that the SEC, I mean, that the ESPN would say, okay, 16 is fine. But this jump to 24 is gobbledygook. The college football playoff is not going to 24 anytime soon. Okay, and I don't care how many conferences, I don't care what Tony Petitti's having for breakfast, I don't care what the Big Ten commissioner is saying, or what, you know, Jim Phillips says, oh, well, we like Tony. Well, of course Jim Phillips is going to say, because the ACC is at the lower tier and wants a Duke and a Virginia Tech to get into the fray here.
0: You know, here's the thing, and you, please educate me, because I don't understand sports.
1: I'm trying to.
0: this is me and my dad sitting on the couch watching Dick Schaap, and me finding out decades later that he went to school with a guy and he never said anything. This is my sports world. Why are the football gods trying to recreate what works for basketball? Because they want a Sweet 16, they want 64, they want, and it becomes unwieldy and ridiculous to the point that you have 150 guys on a football team, you have 10 on a basketball team, so coordinating 64 teams in four regions works. You can't do this kind of size with teams that are 135 players deep.
1: Well, okay, exactly. Because you, with your walk-ons and your roster limit's still 85, and now they're adding walk-ons, so it's like 105. Right, Joe, you are so right. But I'm going to give you two words. Two words. Cha-ching.

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1: So football really is the same, but to do it with the football schedule and trying to balance when you're balancing semesters and all that, the problem is you got to get rid of the conference championship games. The ACC has no problem with that, and you're only going to have one bye week instead of two. Why would you want college kids to stay healthy or at least get healthy? So that's where this whole thing at 24, they can't come up with a schedule unless they want to start August 8th.
2: Well, that's what I mean.
1: And I say that tongue in cheek, but that's where the craziness starts. Is okay, well, we'll start. We'll just start playing a whole bunch of games. It's even ridiculous because they call it week zero.
2: Brought to you by, I can see the marketing, brought to you by Coke Zero.
1: Exactly. Coke Zero brings you the first week of college football because that's what it's called. Sankey, the bottom line is, and my point is that Sankey is shrewd. He is one of the current 12-team CFP format features for the first time, the first round of playoffs. The paperwork is in place. That paperwork is through 2027, too, by the way. So there's not going to be a change, like, right away. So all you read and you hear about, we're going to 24, ain't going to happen. Okay, there you go. Steve Harvey would say, the only word I ever knew was ain't. I never heard of it, isn't it?
2: That's the word I was raised on.
1: Ain't going to happen.
2: Somebody should mention to the NCAA and their media partners, we have a medical word for out-of-control growth. just saying. You have a great morning, Mac. Thank you for the insight.
1: All right, see you.
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0: He's here to drop bombs. He is the host of, or the creative juice behind, the Tom Drops Bombs video series on YouTube, and a documentary filmmaker is the hat I want him to grab out of his closet for this one. He's been in houses of the holy. He's been in houses of representation, and he's lived to tell the tale. But Tom Garrett, good morning, sir. How are you?
1: I'm doing well. How are you doing, Joe?
0: Doing good. So I want to tap into the man that I watch, and believe me, someday somebody is going to get their head out of their arse and finish that documentary that you have filmed in the can, called Exile. And it's about religious persecution in the world. It's about genocide. It's about, you know, and what makes me laugh is this is what everyone wants to talk about. And I know there's one particular 800-pound panda in the room that nobody wants to talk about, which is hanging it up. But maybe we'll grow a set one day. That being said, saying the quiet part out loud, I want to talk to the guy who's been to all these hell holes to see the indomitable spirit of people. Because one of the things I hear a lot about in this Iran situation is that we can't just go into these countries and whip freedom on them because they don't understand freedom. They've never lived in freedom. They don't know what freedom is. I believe the human spirit knows what freedom is. They just may not know what it feels like. What has your experience been in that case? Because I'm sure you've heard the same rebuke of American foreign policy in other countries.
1: Well, Joe, the metaphor that immediately comes to mind is, and it's an interesting question to ask you, have you ever gotten to wake up on your own as opposed to having an alarm go off, right? And the point is that maybe people don't understand the freedom to, you know, the freedom to transition or the freedom to, you know, sort of create holidays around your desired sexual activities. Maybe they don't understand the freedom to, but they do understand the freedom from. Freedom from someone telling them what they have to do, that alarm going off and saying, now's the time that you must get up. That's just inherent in the human nature, right? And I'm not saying there's anything wrong with the freedom to, as it relates to individuals who aren't harming others, but it's a very human concept, the freedom from, and that doesn't even exist in certain places. There are things that are forced upon people and things that people simply aren't allowed to do. I've spent a whole bunch of time in a wonderful place, actually, in northern Iraq, Iraqi Kurdistan. It's a very free region relative to their neighbors, meaning anything south of Iraqi Kurdistan, east of Iraqi Kurdistan, west of Iraqi Kurdistan, or, sorry, Turkey, north of Iraqi Kurdistan. You go out to the night market or you know, or you're enjoying hookah and chai, and this wonderful atmosphere, and it's just vibrant and alive. And then you look around and you go, wait a second, 99 out of 100 people here are men, right? And that's, even in that most liberal spot, you've taken 50, 51% of the population and said, hey, you're not leaving the house. And that's crazy for Americans to see, right? And to appreciate, I don't know, appreciate is the wrong word, but right. So we kind of have all these freedoms from and freedoms to the point where our freedom becomes, I think, sometimes our enemy, the enemy of our happiness and our eternity, for the theological reference. And they don't have any freedom to, and they don't have a whole lot of freedom from in most of the world. And so they don't get to wake up without an alarm every so often. And it's pretty nice sometimes to get up without your alarm being.
0: Your body is ready to do its thing. See, I bring this up because yesterday, certainly President Trump delivered one of his better speeches in Arlington, talking about freedom. And then Bernie Sanders was out, I guess, campaigning for AOC, who's coyly saying I'm thinking about running for president, maybe. But he's talking about freedom and trying to square how both, you know, ideological sides could talk about freedom. And I always bring up the fact that Bernie Sanders is talking about a different kind. I use the phrase freedom from, meaning freedom from obligation, freedom from want, freedom from need. It's that Marxist freedom. You no longer need to worry about paying your medical bills because somebody will pay it for you. You need no Zohran Mamdani. You no longer need to pay your grocery bills because somebody will pay them for you. That kind of freedom, it's dangerous, but they do, in their twisted minds, get to use the word freedom when they're meeting collectivism.
1: Sure, and that's how the left's been winning arguments, at least for my entire life, and that is by redefining the meaning of words, right? I'll never lose an argument if I get to pick the meaning of the terms. You know, that no surprise there. The problem is, if you say we should do this instead of that, then I'm going to say, show me an example where the this that you're advocating for has worked. Well, and the argument always seems to be, well, we'll do it differently this time. And that, my friends, is the definition of hubris.
0: That's right. We were just talking about, well, I was thinking about hubris and Odysseus and in reference to college football. Of course, Ithaca doesn't play college football. Well, they do play college football, but I don't think they're getting invited to the NCAA tournament anytime soon. Tom, well, I appreciate that because I believe that in all of the things I've seen and all the filming that you've done and the film that I've seen from the cutting room floor, if you will, and sizzle reels for Exile, is that look in people's eyes saying, I want to be free. I want to be free to do what I think I can do for my community without waiting for permission from somebody in a building somewhere that I may have been my rival in high school.
1: Yeah, and I want to be free from telling me where I have to work. Not that I have to work, right? Get a job. I want to be free from somebody telling me whether I can worship, where I'm allowed to live, right? Right. The freedom from want promised by government programs so big that everyone is equal is a guarantee that we've now disincentivized work. I knew people from the former Eastern Europe, and this fascinated me, good people who you could trust alone in your house, but they advocated for stealing from their bosses and from the government overtly and with a straight face. And the concept was that if you're not stealing from the government, you're stealing from your family. And then that was undergirded by the idea that the government was stealing from them. And that is a recipe for societal collapse and corruption. I don't think you steal from me, because if you're stealing from the government in a free society, what you're doing is stealing from your neighbor. But right. If you're stealing from the government in a totalitarian society, the government's already stolen everything and you're just taking something back. Right. And the Robin Hood concept that the left sort of espouses, he robbed from the rich and gave to the poor. He wasn't robbing from the rich, he was robbing from the government.
0: No, I love that part.
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13: From ABC News. I'm Sherry Preston. The polls in Texas opening this hour in another test of President Trump's role as kingmaker. Trump-backed challenger Ken Paxton facing longtime incumbent John Cornyn for court and Senate seat in a runoff. In Dallas, here's ABC's Jim Ryan.
8: In the final round of campaign ads, current Texas Attorney General Ken Paxton has highlighted President Trump's support.
9: Trump gives his complete and total endorsement to America First patriot Ken Paxton.
8: But the incumbent isn't giving up on MAGA voters.
10: Senator John Cornyn has a proven record of supporting President Trump's agenda. Senator Cornyn
8: has heavily outspent Paxton to get to today's runoff. Paxton hopes that's outweighed by Trump's latest post on X, in which the president said Cornyn has been, quote, very disloyal to me. Jim Ryan, ABC News in Dallas-Fort Worth.
13: The U.S. military hitting Iranian missile sites and what it says are mine-laying ships in the Strait of Hormuz just as the Iranians arrive in Qatar for peace talks. ABC's senior political correspondent Rachel Scott has more from the White House.
11: The president's sending several mixed messages after insisting that Iran must turn over its stockpile of enriched uranium to the U.S. The president now says the country can do that, or preferably the U.S. can destroy it in Iran or at another agreed-upon location. But that's still a major sticking point, and Iran has not publicly agreed to that.
13: A deadly bus train crash in Belgium, leaving four people dead, including two kids.
14: The country's interior minister is calling this a tragic accident. Authorities telling ABC News that four were killed, two children, the bus driver, and a chaperone. Seven children were on the bus when it collided with the train just after 8 a.m. local time. And local media is reporting the bus was on its way to a special education school.
13: ABC's Maggie Rulli at the foreign desk. The Deep South bracing for another round of heavy rain and thunderstorms today following damaging storms over the weekend. Thousands returning home in Orange County, California as the threat of a massive chemical explosion abates. 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
15: Here's the official forecast. Showers and thunderstorms today with a high of 80. More rain and thunderstorms tonight, dropping down to 66. Tomorrow, showers likely, a chance of thunderstorms by midday with a high of 83. Wednesday night, showers and thunderstorms, 67. Thursday, scattered showers early. Afternoon thunderstorms possible will reach 85 for a high. Thursday night, showers, thunderstorms, and our low 66 degrees. I'm Craig Allen on WGOW.
16: This, how did I lose weight? 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
19: President Trump calls corporate media fake news and the enemy of the people. Is he right? It's Brandon Lewis. According to recent surveys, only 3.4% of journalists are Republican. 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

0: This is what happens when you have too much technology. I wanna be your general. All of a sudden, somebody sends you an urgent message.
1: Those who died so that our nation could live. Those who gave up their sacred light on earth so that the sublime light of American freedom would shine forever and ever.
0: From your lips to God's ears, Mr. President, 434-882-4217 as we pursue freedom to versus freedom from want, freedom from obligation, everything that the Marxists push, the freedom for opportunity, the freedom for trial and error, the freedom for failure. How many times did Thomas Edison not invent the light bulb? American ingenuity is literally finding the thing in the last place you look, because why would you look anywhere else? We are trial and error, but we're allowed to try and error. It's baseball. So you made a mistake. You're going to come to bat in the next inning, go get a hit with a runner in scoring position, or be that runner in scoring position. However you can help the team is the important thing. But you associate with the team you want to associate with. And one of the things that we do damage to our American economy and our American life is we've limited the number of teams, so therefore now people feel like they don't have opportunity. Because we've taken the number of teams that they used to be able to choose from and run that down to one. I mean, it's like we're waiting for an economic Curt Flood. Ooh, I like that. Let's turn that into something. Let's see if we can't do something with that somewhere down the Hassan Pike, somewhere there. 434-882-4217. This morning it is, time for us to get our first things into your ear and tell you what's been going on so that you can get on about your day, knowing what's happening, and we can discuss here at 434-882-4217. Federal agencies sent out roughly $186 billion in, and I love this phrase, improper payments during fiscal year 2025, according to the Government Accountability Office analysis that found Medicare, Medicaid, and other welfare-related programs accounted for much of that total. That's a $24 billion increase from the prior year. According to the Government Accountability Office, 15 federal agencies reported improper payments across 64 programs, 82% tied to overpayments. Medicare accounted for, no surprise here, $57 billion in those improper payments. Much of that may be in Somalia now. U.S. military has carried out self-defense strikes in southern Iran, including hitting missile launch sites and boats that were placing mines along the Strait of Hormuz. Meanwhile, President Trump says the negotiations with leadership, whoever that may be, in Tehran, are proceeding nicely. However, in Israel, leader of the opposition party, Yair Lapid, said Monday, the deal is bad for Israel, bad for the region, and bad for the citizens of Iran, he told reporters at a press event in Jerusalem, as he continues to try to build a coalition that will oust Benjamin Netanyahu from the prime ministership. It's primaries in Texas as John Cornyn and Ken Paxton square off mano e mano. Cornyn edged Paxton last week 41-40% in a three-way race. And we'll see what happens with the other 13% of those votes and where they go. And Pope Leo XIV issued his first encyclical, The Magnificent Humanity, calling on leaders of the world to come up with regulatory structures around artificial intelligence, denouncing the culture of power. The confetti will have barely settled, and the smell of expended fireworks will still be wafting through the air as we head to Las Vegas to kick off the next 250 years of life, liberty, and the pursuit of happiness at Freedom Fest. We are headed out there to visit with some of the great free thinkers in the world. You can find out more, plus get tickets to join us there at freedomfest.com. You get a discount if you use the code FIRSTTHING100. 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And one of my favorite parts is the Anthem Film Festival. Joanne Skousen told us,
2: turned out that most of our films deal with freedom, not only in the United States, but all around the world. Great. And it starts with a great film called Fulfilling the Promise that talks about the Declaration of Independence.
0: 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We are also getting ready to pack the Virginia Institute for Public Policy remote broadcast gear and head to Shanksville, Pennsylvania. We'll be live from there for the 25th anniversary of the terror attacks.
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0: Excuse me?
1: I will choose a backlash here. I will choose free will.
0: A couple of emails, and I knew this would tweak some things. This one from Mark, who I like you playing along. Mark sends me a link to one of my fellow columnists at the Daily Signal, who wrote a piece, Jay Richards, Pope Leo's message is one all need to hear. And his point was, doesn't sound like your buddies at the Daily Signal agree with you, Joe. Let me read to you what Mark writes. So, first, if you're joining us in progress, earlier I expressed disappointment with Pope Leo's first encyclical, in which he calls for better regulation of artificial intelligence for the right reasons, that it can be used as an incredible harmful tool. And he calls on the leaders of the world to make sure that it is used for good. That's fine. He's skipped a step. Let me read to you, and I lump artificial intelligence in with all the other inanimate objects that aren't going to do anything until we ask it to. The stickball bat isn't an assault weapon until somebody in my neighborhood picks it up and goes into the alley with it. See what I'm saying? Social media isn't dangerous until somebody starts writing horrible things about you that aren't true, but everyone sees it and believes it to be true. The Pope circumvented our responsibility. And I said to this earlier, Mark, you maybe not heard it, I said, I know that the Pope is a priest, but for the sake of these edicts and this operation, he is the CEO of an organization. And his job is to make sure that his organization remains popular and serves the needs of those who seek its membership, and do as little as possible to make somebody not feel welcome there. And that's one of the biggest challenges I think the last five popes have faced. But anyway, so the article Mark sent me is from Daily Signal. Jay Richards writes for them, as do I. By the way, my piece, my most recent one on the Dominion Energy Next Era merger, is up there now. It's an explainer transcript. Some of the thing. So Mark writes, the short answer the Pope gives is the same one the church has consistently taught. Technology is not, quote, a force antagonistic to humanity, nor is it, quote, inherently evil. At the same time, technology is never neutral because it takes on the characteristics of those who devise, finance, regulate, and use it. And in that, he is right. But let's eliminate some of the other obfuscations. Just say, use it. Don't qualify, devise, finance, regulate. That's all uses. And the most insidious one is the last. If it weren't for understanding that the Pope's role is as CEO of an organization, no different than, you know, the head of Apple, or the head of Paramount Pictures is the head of an organization. So they're going to say things positive about their organization. President Trump is the head of an organization. And he said at the end of one of the portions of his speech yesterday at Arlington,
2: and our nation is doing better today than it's ever done before.
0: I'm not sure I agree with him on that. It's certainly better than it's done in much of our adult lifetime. But the danger in that is the fact that we have tent cities all over the place, and we have issues that really need to be addressed. But as the CEO of America Inc., he needs to say America's doing great, so that we keep doing great. It's that aspirational management. So what I wish the Pope had done is in his encyclical said it's all on us to look at the most important rule book regarding artificial intelligence, the Ten Commandments. Because by that, and certainly as the Pope, he shouldn't find himself in controversy for saying, hey, see this, see these 10 things up here on the wall? That's our regulation for artificial intelligence. Because if more of us were adherent to the Ten Commandments, fewer of us would have problems with artificial intelligence. And I know you think, oh, Joe, that's overly simplistic, but let's not be hypnotized by the complexities. The gaslighters want us to see the complexities. The gaslighters want us to feel like, oh, wow, this is way too much for me. I could never figure it out. Sure, do you know how to cast a ratcheting socket? No, I don't know how to make one. I have the concept of a lever, and through that I can make a wrench, but I don't know how you make the gears do the things. I know the theory. Ask me to machine a ratcheting socket. No way. I'd be here for the next 20 years just trying, or you'll find my dehydrated, emaciated corpse laying across a pile of rocks that I was trying to somehow fabricate a lathe out of. But I know how to use one. And I know how to use one ethically. I know how to pick one up and understand that I could use this ratcheting socket for good. Or I could use it for evil. I could build something horrific with it. I could build something amazing with it. It's what kind of person am I? And that's where the Pope's message, I felt like, missed the opportunity to say, we have this list. Now, he grew up in Chicago. He's a contemporary of mine, so I understand the world he grew up in. I also understand the world he went out and ministered to in South America. And sometimes, whether you're the Pope or a talk show host or a guy just driving to his morning job, we all, you know, become creatures of our experiences, and this is where intellect becomes important, because your intellect is there to sort through your experiences, so you're just not purely a creature of your experiences, because then you're no different than a feral dog. We're just jumping because the last time something loud happened, we got hurt.
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5: 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My knees that were falling apart and my back. I'm like, I don't know what, before I started really lifting, probably about 190. 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I said, I got to lose some LBs, Miles. 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

0: that Tom drops bombs on Utah. So we're talking about the film, the documentary series Exile, which really, Tom, it needs to be made one of these moments soon, very soon.
1: Really, how close can we get Tom to getting killed without him actually getting killed while filming it? But the concept was to sort of create an appreciation amongst American people of faith, amongst American minority groups and American majority groups, and you know, women who might feel put upon as women, which I'm not suggesting that there's not inequality in our society, and these are things that we should address. This is why the founders suggested that we should form a more perfect union, implying perpetual work as opposed to a perfect union, which implies you're going to get there because you're not. Romans 3:23. So we wanted to go these places and show these things really so that we would appreciate America and stand up for and be a voice for the people who don't have voices. That was the idea.
0: So you've opened a Pandora's crate here, because you reminded me one of the last places you filmed was Ukraine. About a week and a half ago, very poignant email from one of our listeners saying, hey, haven't heard anyone in the news talking about Ukraine ever since Iran started. And every now and then it seems like Volodymyr Zelensky has to do something to get his name mentioned in association with Iran, I guess. And you met some amazing people and you had a really different view of the Ukrainians, not necessarily the Ukrainian government. Has that changed over the couple of years since you were first there?
1: Well, they're egregiously corrupt, and I knew that when I was there.
0: The government, still, not the people.
1: Yeah, the government is corrupt. But, you know, again, I mean, who's the bad guy in the fight? It's Russia. It's not Ukraine, right? And the reason that Exile sort of fell in on Ukraine, and that's the closest I think I've ever come to being killed. I think we were 3 miles from the Russian border 45 days after Putin came in with Ukrainian special forces, and the Russians had an inkling that there were people there and started dropping artillery on us, which my father used to say, it's better to give than it is to receive. And as a former artilleryman, I can count. In any event, the lies that you must tell your populace to justify and pacify when you're sending tens and tens of thousands of their sons off to die and be maimed are always rich in their origins. In Ukraine, you know, there's probably a Kievan Rus before there was a Rus, or at least an organized sort of governance therein. And the argument that Putin used was really a co-opting of the Eastern Orthodox faith, the Russian Orthodox Church, and then this ethnic argument that if they weren't both white with Christian tradition, would have sounded a whole lot like Hitler. Like, that's ours, with the state man, you know, what was it, Lebensraum or something, Room to Live. It's the same sort of lies that undergird what he told the Russian people needed, why this needed to be done and why their sons should shed their lifeblood on that soil. It just didn't get the attention. And again, the Russian Orthodox Church was co-opted as a messaging apparatus for justification of atrocity. Right. So, you know, again, I'm pulling for Ukraine all the way. But to the extent that we're going to shower and lavish American assistance, it translated as tax dollars, onto an entity, we probably have a responsibility to make sure that we're not lining the pocket of oligarchs.
0: Well, we just saw the government accountability and oversight. We're lining the pockets of a lot of people, $182 billion in 1 year in inappropriate, I love the phrase too, by the way, inappropriate payouts from the Medicare, Medicaid, and all the other aid programs that hashtag under that great society. Tom, I didn't even get a chance to ask you about the Pope's new encyclical on AI, but I think you touched on it, and you know, in the kind of people we want to be, and maybe I'll circle back to that in a little while. But what's coming up in Tom's on Tom Drops Bombs these days?
1: Oh my goodness. I'll tease a 21-gun salute to America on her 250th birthday, and we'll just leave it at that.
0: Okay, not the one you just did about Alberta seceding.
1: No, I enjoy shooting. I've never played 18 holes of golf, right? I really like fishing the Gulf Coast of Florida, but I can't do that from the farm. I enjoy shooting recreationally. Depending upon what I'm shooting, I'm pretty good at it. And so I incorporated a firearm into a video. The video had nothing to do with the firearm. Boy, I mean, like, leftist heads are exploding. I mean,
0: and not because
1: apparently
0: of
1: apparently they think I'm compensating for something, to which I say, yes, I am. But what I'm compensating for is recoil. It's recoil compensation.
0: Okay, there you go. All right. Tom drops bombs on YouTube. Delegate Tom Garrett on Facebook. God bless you, sir. You have a great morning.
1: Yeah, you're not going to get any gun videos on TikTok. I learned that.
0: Too, oh, really? That's good. Yeah, this is a good note. Okay, very good. No pump action shotguns there. All right. Well, you know, it's not quite Quentin Tarantino, but it's got that aesthetic there. And I'm sure the folks in Alberta appreciate, if you missed the video, Tom offers a trade, Alberta straight up for Minneapolis or for Minnesota. So
1: we'll keep most of Minnesota, but they'll just say Minneapolis. That's a win-win. We'll keep all of Minnesota
0: up for Minneapolis,
1: an exclave of Canada in the middle of Minnesota. They could have St. Paul too, you know.
0: Just like we had East and West Berlin. Okay, sir, you have a great
1: I'm wondering how long the name St. Paul stands when the population is 90% Somalian.

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1: It has to, if yeah, as they try to work you into this idea of signing off on the things that made us who we are, it's just like we mentioned going back to the encyclical, the Pope, great opportunity to point to the Ten Commandments. If anyone can do it and not worry about him being doxxed, it's the Pope of the Catholic Church. But even he backtracked from it because there was concern that, you know, people won't come, you'll be seen as a fascist. It's bad enough, you know, the things that happen on a day-to-day basis. When you add the knuckleheady stuff involving presidential campaigns and whatnot, it just, you're like, all right, I'm full to the brim. I've had all my crazy agenda seeking nerves tweaked.
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0: When our founding fathers put the ideas of the Declaration of Independence to paper in Philadelphia, they signed and sealed an oath that had already been written in blood by patriots at Lexington, Concord, and Bunker Hill. Their sacrifice birthed the most incredible and exceptional nation in all of history.
1: On a need-to-know basis, because you need to know. 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
2: So are we sacrificing to make sure the tree that grew these fruits, that grew all this technology, that grew all of this, all these fruits that we're picking from the tree, but we're killing the tree. 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And that's, I think, the bigger picture in all of this. 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Said the Pope needs to be concerned about AI. What's to stop somebody from taking imagery, AI, and start doing biblical verses online? You could just tap in and say, I'm feeling down about my job, and an Insta priest will come up and give you a homily that's designed through AI's research to make you feel better. Danny, I get what you're saying. That's a little bit of what they said about Martin Luther and Steve Gutenberg. I know it's not Steve Gutenberg, but Luther and Gutenberg spoke about printing the Bible and letting it be in your own hands. And here's again where it comes down to us. If somebody is doing an AI generated video of somebody investments and they're professing something biblical, and it's not. See, that's where you get into the ethics of the person. And this is what I feel like the Pope missed his opportunity. Jeanette writes in to 434-882-4217. Joe, you said it yourself. The Pope is the CEO of an organization. He's not my priest. He's not going to be any individual's priest. We mix him up with that because he gives Sunday services, but at the end of the day, his job is to represent the organization. And the organization doesn't want to see its membership dwindle. Right, and that's one of the things that gets hung up about the papacy so much, is that his job is to put butts in the seats. He's like the owner of a baseball team. You better put a good product out there so that people will come in. This is where you start to get people that look at some of the behaviors of the papacy and say, oh, you've weakened the faith, you've weakened Christianity. And it came up a little bit, and I think there's an abstract here that I think is worth just saying out loud for the sake of your conversation as well. We're asking Muslims to look through their scripture and catechize a lot of the violence that can be interpreted within it. And so has Christian faith, so has Judaism. We have, through decisions made by the leaders of our churches, to take portions of the scriptures and say, okay, we're not stoning somebody for planting, you know, two different kind of crops next to each other. You know, we're not shunning someone for working on the Sabbath. We've allowed for those things. We've allowed for the fact that other people may you know, ardently say, I'm not working on the Sabbath. Keep the Sabbath day holy. Ten Commandments right there. You're not going to get them out, you know, to get a report done, AI generated or not, on Sunday. It's just not going to happen. And that's his choice. In America, you're allowed to be as ardent or not an adherent to your faith, as long as by law, and this is where Suzanne asks, what is the role of the government then in AI? The government is and only can be in this free society, and there are other societies that are going to be more regulatory, more dictatorial, more authoritarian. But if we are ever going to get back to the constitutional republic that's still under here somewhere, I'm seeing it. I got boxes and boxes of other stuff on top of it, but I know it's under here somewhere. If we're ever going to get back to that, we have to get back to the rule of law simply based on the concept of when somebody wrongs another citizen, here are the punishments. Because we've allowed things to go far afield in this development of the great society, drag that portion of today's program into it as well. Because now we have a nanny state. The nanny state is in and of itself a violation. If you don't contribute to the nanny state, you violated someone else's right to have federal money sent to them. You see where you start to run into these problems with the right to health care, the right to housing. What if I don't rent somebody a room in my house? Have I violated their right to housing? What if I don't hire somebody? Have I violated their right to a living wage? That's the Pandora's crate that you're opening. I mean, it's almost a Pandora's shipping container full of things. Ellen writes in, are you talking max headroom with a tab collar to minister to us? What? Yes. Actually, I think AI is better than Max Headroom, although I did come across an old Max Headroom video. I forget where it was. I was just like, my gosh, that's so old. It was around the last time the New York Knicks were in the NBA Finals. And on that note, hey, I grew up, my dad was a season ticket holder at Madison Square Garden, and we suffered some bad times. We suffered some great times when Patrick Ewing and Mark Jackson were young and Rick Pitino was young. That place rocked. I know my dad watched, you know, Earl Monroe and Walt Frazier and Willis Reed and that crowd. And he would sit with me and say, this is a lot like it was in 1969, 1970. But remember, it's on us. The regulations for AI are on the, well, they're not on the wall of your schools anymore, but they're still around. And there's only 10 of them. And if we can follow them, AI will be fine.
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6: Shiri. Preston, more strikes launched on Iran, even as President Trump says a peace deal is near and Iranian officials arrive in Qatar for talks. From the White House, here's ABC's Rachel Scott.
7: U.S. Central Command describing the strikes as self-defense that targeted missile launch sites and Iranian boats that were attempting to put mines in the Strait of Hormuz. Secretary of State Marco Rubio saying the strait will be open one way or another, but did not provide details on how that would happen.
8: It's going to take a couple days to settle on, even down to the disagreements over a word, sentence. So we'll have to work through that.
7: On Saturday, President Trump said a framework for a deal to end the war had been largely negotiated.
6: Iran's supreme leader declaring this morning America will no longer have a safe place in the region. Texas Senator John Cornyn had a safe seat, serving five terms until President Trump endorsed his opponent in today's primary runoff. ABC's Jim Ryan with more on the Republican fight in Dallas.
9: John Cornyn first got to the Senate in 2002 and has easily won re-election every 6 years. With financial backing from the likes of George W. Bush and Rupert Murdoch, he's considered an old-school conservative. Challenger Ken Paxton's war chest is filled with money from lesser-known but equally powerful donors who like his hard right leanings.
6: President Trump getting a medical and dental exam at Walter Reed today. It's his third dentist appointment in 5 months. In Southern California, thousands of people are being allowed back in their homes after the worst-case scenario of a catastrophic explosion at a chemical tank was averted. There's still a threat of a smaller explosion, so some are still being kept away.
10: I'm very, very optimistic moving forward that we're going to continue with the success. Everything is stabilizing, and we're going to get them home as soon as possible.
6: Orange County Fire Chief Craig Covery. Two children and two adults killed in Belgium today when a train collided with a minivan. You're listening to ABC News.
11: How did I lose weight? And I did. Lean, right here. I did. I love this stuff. Listen, Brickhouse Nutrition been with me for a long time. 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
12: This is Jed Mescott. A tragic end to a long holiday weekend for one family as a 10-year-old boy drowned in swollen Big Sidy Creek. The child went underwater and got stuck under rocks. From Nashville, Governor Lee has signed a bill that advocacy groups say puts patients over profits in the volunteer state. The Fair Rx Act prevents pharmacy benefit managers from owning pharmacies in Tennessee. The legislation saw heavy opposition from pharmacy giant CVS that now says will see the state in court over the law. U.S. News and World Report has released its ranking of the 250 best places to live in America, and most of the top cities are far from the coast. The study looked at affordability, desirability, job market, and quality of life. Number one was the suburban city of Carmel, Indiana. Five cities in Tennessee made the list. Chattanooga did not. The highest among them, Hendersonville, coming in at 79. Well, Denver isn't on that list of top 20, but if you want to go there, you can, now that United Airlines is offering Saturday nonstop flights from Chattanooga.
13: Here's the official forecast. Showers and thunderstorms today with a high of 80. More rain and thunderstorms tonight, dropping down to 66. Tomorrow, showers likely, a chance of thunderstorms by midday with a high of 83. Wednesday night, showers and thunderstorms, 67. Thursday, scattered showers early. Afternoon thunderstorms possible. Will reach 85 for a high. Thursday night, showers, thunderstorms, and our low 66 degrees. I'm Craig Allen on WGOW.
11: How did I lose weight? And I did. Lean, right here. I did. I love this stuff. Listen, Brickhouse Nutrition been with me for a long time. So chatting with Miles, I'm up at like 235. True story, I never minded being 235, but you know what minded? My knees that were falling apart and my back. I'm like, I don't know what, before I started really lifting, probably about 190. So 235 was a lot. I said, I got to lose some LBs, Miles. He said, Dan, we're going to sick our team of docs and researchers on it, and we're going to get you a really good product because I don't want to take a lot of these needles and stuff. 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
14: Yes, NBC Network News television reporter there, looking all confused, walking into the gunfire. What is that? What is that? The union guy standing next to the cameraman says, sounds like gunfire. Yeah, another suicide attack by a lunatic, murderous, wannabe assassin, a Democrat, at the White House, because, you know, where else would you attack? And police are still investigating. I've already conducted a partial investigation. Turns out he's a Democrat. Well, he was a Democrat. Now he's a dead Democrat because he was gunned down by the police because it was a suicide attack. That's the thing about a lot of suicide attacks by the Democrats. There are more suicide attacks in the United States by Democrats than by Al-Qaeda in the last 5 years, maybe 4 years. And I do count their self-immolations, even when they're not planning on murdering other people like they've been doing with Israeli embassy personnel, and the list goes on and on, attacking the police and all that. Yeah, but over the weekend, we had another Democrat suicide attack against President Trump, against the White House, against the Secret Service, and it was kind of suicide by cop, but it's a little different when it's at the White House. And the Secret Service are the cops involved, federal law enforcement. And this Democrat, he dead. He dead, as we say in Washington, D.C. He nothing but dead. And so they picked him up because he was dead. He was shot dead. They had to bring him to the hospital, and he was pronounced dead at the hospital. And it turns out that he's a dead Democrat. He's another dead Democrat. What is the, Michael, what is, I don't want to say it. The best kind of Democrat. But never mind. There are how many lunatics? We are at 888-630-9625. That was just one of the many events over the weekend. I don't know if anybody watched the Indianapolis 500. My best girl and I, rainy day, we're at home enjoying ourselves, eating food and having fun with the Indy 500 on in the background. And you don't pay too much attention. You know, hey, was there a crash? You see that lady crash? That first crash right out of the gates was a lady driver. Was she Asian, Michael? Was she an Asian lady driver? I haven't looked into that specifically, but we had that. And honestly, the end of the Indy 500, the win, the crossing the finish line, was the craziest darn finish anybody's ever seen at the Indy 500. It was amazing. The first and second place cars, I think the difference was 0.033 seconds or something like that. It was quite amazing. Remarkable stuff, but it was truly amazing. The finale, and they had this race off at the end, and seven laps, then it was two laps, then it was one lap, and then the winning car came from behind with spitting distance to the finish line. It was unbelievable. The guy who thought he was going to win that, and then at the last second didn't, he was crying. He was crying a lot. He's crying. A grown man. He was crying a lot. It was pretty sad. It was an amazing race, though. The Indy 500, normally not the most fascinating race in the world, but boy, the finish was just amazing. Speaking of race car drivers, Debbie Wasserman Schnitz. Debbie Wasserman Schnitz. She had her makeup tattooed onto her face in Redondo Beach, California, in 1977. Big mistake for her tattooed makeup on, lady makeup stuff. Debbie Wasserman Schnitz jumps into black majority seat, igniting Broward political fight, Broward County. She's white, and she's jumping in to, used to be the DNC chair and a member of the House of Representatives, and she's not on Team America, not by a long shot, and she got that tattooed makeup, which is just bad decision-making all around. But she jumped into, it's a majority black seat, and the Democrats, they keep pulling out these white people like Chicken Man, right? They got Chicken Man Cohen. He owns that black seat in Tennessee, and the Democrats keep telling us, oh, we gerrymandered these congressional districts so they'd be black seats. And then they put white Jewish people in them because the Democrats are corrupt and mentally ill. But Debbie Wasserman Schnitz jumps into black majority seat, igniting Broward County political fight. And it's a little bit funny and a little bit loony. They also have a rapper, a hip-hop rapper, running for the same seat named Luther Campbell. Luther Campbell, he goes by a couple of other nicknames, naturally aliases, I think the police call them. And Luther Campbell, you should hear the names of his songs. I can't actually say them out loud on the radio because they're too racist and filthy and sexist and all that stuff. But Luther Campbell, he's a Democrat. He's the black guy. He's one of the black guys running for the same seat as Debbie Wasserman Schnitz. They're having another race war, the Democrats, because they want to have, they say, these black seats in Congress, and they've gerrymandered them to be black seats because they're still trying to apologize for slavery and the Confederacy, and they get away with it because our filthy news media is run by Democrats, too. And they're at home with bull whips and Robert Mapplethorpe photos. But that's another thing. Mm-mm-mm. Yeah, Luther Campbell for Congress. And he's his songs, they're hip-hop and rap songs. I looked at some of the lyrics over the weekend, and I laughed thinking, oh, I could read this on the radio. No, you could. I'd have to beat myself all over the place, but pretty amazing. Also, today in Texas, there is a primary race, not a foot race, but a political race going on there. And we've got lots of stuff going on in Texas. John Cornyn versus Ken Paxton. John Cornyn versus Ken Paxton for the U.S. Senate. John Cornyn, the incumbent Republican senator. Ken Paxton, the attorney general and powerhouse of an attorney general in Texas who's done a lot of good and also been involved in a lot of scandalous stuff. It may have all been just ginned up by the Democrats. Oh, he's taking bribes, and they impeach him. But they don't have to prove that he's taking bribes. They just say it, then they impeach him. then they burn a synagogue and loot a drugstore because they're Democrats. Oh, yeah, by the way, a couple of it's almost funny. It's not funny. The Democrats, last week they made a 16-year-old being shot in the leg funny in Washington. It's like two blocks from the radio station here. And it turned out the 16-year-old shot himself in the leg or in the foot while he was grabbing real fast for the gun in his pants. And he didn't take his NRA safety briefing or course, so he shot himself. And it was tragic. I hope he stops carrying a gun around on Sunday afternoons in Washington, D.C. But over the weekend, I've got to say, first of all, we had the attack on the White House. The guy, the gunman, he said he thought he was Jesus Christ. He thought the Democrats killed Jesus, so he might think that he'll be the replacement. But in Chicago over the weekend, pretty amazing stuff. We had in the headlines are wacky. They 25 shot. Listen to this. Chicago shootings Memorial Day weekend. 25 shot. Zero killed. Turns out that's wrong, too. That's wrong. In gun violence across city, police department says the ABC 7 Chicago. But it gets crazier. Because over the weekend, I was trading texts with friends of mine. And it was like, hey, 18 shot in Chicago. And I was not even halfway through the weekend. Then 21 shot. Then 22 shot. And now we wrap it up. 25 shot in Chicago. 25 shot in Chicago. And they say there are headlines saying that it has been the most peaceful Memorial Day weekend in 16 years. Listen to this. The city headed toward lowest number of fatal shootings in the last 16 years during Memorial Day weekend. All right, only 25 shot. But nobody killed, and it turns out that was wrong, too, because a two-year-old was shot and killed. And the news report out of Chicago says the two-year-old shot and killed himself. It must be a tiny little gun or something like that, maybe a .22, something like that. But I'll update you on that as well. AOC Alexandria Ocasio-Cortez takes more steps toward 2028 run for president. She's planning on running for president. I got to tell you, we're a satire of a government at this point. Amazing stuff. And the Maine Nazi, you know, the Democrat Nazi in Maine with the Nazi tattoo on his chest, who thinks that American troops being shot in combat, funny, make him laugh, deserve to die. Not on Team America, but pretty amazing stuff. The Army veteran rips Maine Senate candidate over posts mocking his survival. And this is the man that was shot four times in combat. And the Democrat running for Senate, he's mocking the American that was shot four times by the Taliban because he's not on our side. Graham Plattner is the guy with the Nazi tattoo on his chest. Graham Plattner, he's running for Senate as a Democrat in Maine. He should be catapulted into Canada. We should give him to Canada. Graham Plattner cruelly mocked U.S. soldier who nearly died protecting squad. Stupid mother beep and didn't deserve to live. That's the Democrat running for Senate. And Democrats are voting for him. A lot of mental illness in the Democrat ranks. Amazing stuff. Just remarkable. And they were up there. He was up there yesterday with the communist, with Bernie the Bolshevik Sanders. And you know what they were having there? They were having the No Oligarchs rally. They don't want oligarchs. And this is wonderful because somebody wonderful put together a collection of Bernie Sanders yelling and railing about the oligarchs going back to 1917 and the Bolshevik Revolution, where he was chasing that baby carriage down the steps in St. Petersburg, Russia, during the Bolshevik Revolution. Bernie really loved the Bolshevik Revolution. He had a nice time. He met a lot of nice boys, and it was just amazing stuff. But the Democrat with the Nazi tattoo is up there with Bernie Sanders, and they're yelling about the oligarchy because the oligarchy is something about they use the words, but they don't know what they mean. Isn't that amazing? Also, last week, I guess, was the 20th anniversary of Al Gore, peace be upon him, and his Inconvenient Truth pseudo-documentary film that started the whole panic. The earth is on fire and we're all going to die soon and we can't live because the climate has changed. Also, I heard somebody say this over the weekend on the television, so I went and I looked it up and it turns out it's true. The Democrats keep telling us that the earth is going to die if in the next century the temperature increases by, what, 1.5 degrees centigrade, I think. In the last century, between 1900 and today, the beginning of the 20th century, and today, the average temperature of the planet Earth has increased by 1.2 degrees centigrade, 1.19 degrees centigrade. And, you know, this is, there is some variance in terms of the specificity of these numbers. Could be one-tenth of a degree off, one-tenth of a degree off, and that would throw the whole thing off, but never mind that, because they don't care. They really don't. But it turns out in the 20th century, the temperature of planet Earth increased by more than 1 degree centigrade, about 1.2. I think it's 1.19 degrees centigrade. So rounded to 1.2 degrees centigrade in the 20th century, 1900 and 2020. So it's really 120 years. Warmed the average temperature all over the Earth, not just in the United States, warmed 1.2 degrees centigrade. And you know what else happened during that time? Life expectancy more than doubled. Life expectancy for people on Earth more than doubled. From 33 in 1900, in the year 1900, life expectancy was 33 years. Now it's 73 years. And the temperature of the Earth increased by a dangerous and deadly 1.2 degrees centigrade, and the Democrats tell us now that everything's going to be flooded and swept away and we're all going to die. By the way, the earth is more green today than it was in 1900 because, you know, a little warmth is good for crops and good for farmers and for farms, and it's good for fish, and it's good for food. It's good. A warmer planet is a better planet. An ice-covered berg is not a good place to be. A warmer planet is better. The Democrat Party is mentally ill, and every voter, I think, is mentally ill. Just amazing. And the Stephen Colbert finale, we've got more numbers on that, too. Johnny Carson is laughing from beyond. Pretty amazing stuff. Yes, indeed. And Kamala went on television. She probably shouldn't do that. Remarkable stuff. We're at 888-630-9625.
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14: All right, let us go to the telephones and talk to the great American people. We're at 888-630-9625. Let's go to Roger, calling from Damascus, Maryland. Roger, you're on the Chris Plant Show.
22: Thank you for taking my call, Chris.
14: You betcha.
22: You were talking about that. You're talking about that young man that shot himself.
14: Yeah.
22: A friend of mine was teaching his grandson gun safety. And he tried to come up with something that he knew that he would remember. So the slogan he came up with is, keep your booger perfect with the boomstick trigger.
14: Keep your...
22: And he remembered that.
14: Keep your... say it again?
22: Keep your booger picker off the boomstick trigger.
14: Keep your booger trigger off the... Because he's teaching... He's a child, a young man, a boy, and he's teaching him about firearm safety, which is key,
22: yep.
14: So he doesn't end up like this 16-year-old in Washington, D.C., going around on Sunday afternoon with a gun packed in his pants, and he went to grab it and pulled the trigger and shot himself in the leg or the foot as a 16-year-old. Pretty stupid, I think, Roger?
22: Yep, they got to teach him early.
14: Yeah, that's a fact, and that's why I say they just we don't teach them. He didn't take his NRA safety training course, which everyone should do. And it sounds like granddad is teaching his grandson, and in terminology that he can comprehend and that he'll remember when he's when he's 60 years old. He'll say, yeah, my grandfather always taught me keep my booger finger off the trigger. That's, is that close?
22: Keep my booger picker off the boomstick trigger.
14: Booger picker off the boomstick trigger, because it's a boomstick trigger. Boomstick being the firearm and the trigger, and yeah. That's good. And how old is the young man who's learning this valuable safety lesson?
22: He was 7.
14: Oh, see, that's good. That's good. No one was thoughtful enough to teach me about firearms at 7. I had to learn the old-fashioned way, you know, on the street. on the street.
22: Well, hopefully you didn't shoot yourself.
14: It's true. I did not shoot myself, and that is I'm proud of that. It's setting the bar pretty low to be proud of that. But yeah, it's true. The 25 now in Chicago. I mentioned this earlier too. I read this morning a 2-year-old was shot and killed in Chicago over the weekend. But the report is he shot himself. What do you think of that?
22: How can a 2-year-old even shoot himself?
14: They're
22: probably not strong enough to pull a trigger.
14: You might ask that. I think the trigger pull might have been set too light if the 2-year-old was able to pull the trigger and shoot and kill himself. Chicago.
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11: How did I lose weight? And I did. Lean, right here. I did. I love this stuff. 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

0: All right, we still haven't gotten to the suicide attack, the latest Democrat suicide attack on the White House. Democrat shot and killed attacking the White House. They love suicide attacks. They're the left. Let's go back to the phones, Michael. Let's go to Rob, calling from Germantown, Maryland. Oh, Rob, you're on the Chris Plant Show.
1: God bless you, Mr. Chris.
0: Why, thank you.
1: I needed a laugh this morning, and I just finished my first half, and I love this Bernie thing, man. It's like we don't need Weekend at Bernie's. That's just too much. But you know, if you don't mind, I want to change the subject just a smidge.
0: Sure.
1: This thing with Iran, you know, they're slow rolling the president. You know, and I know that the diplomacy thing is really important, but we need to get this thing kind of over with.
0: Yeah.
1: You know, I mean, you know, there's lots of options. One of them would be just destroy the uranium. Just you know, there's things we can do to do that and just, you know, just forget about it and, you know, move on, open the strait, and all that. And the world will start to come back into order. You're never going to change these people. They're beyond compulsive liars. I just hate to see it. You know, it's like it's beyond hurry up and wait. So
0: I think the White House is with you. Quite honestly, over the weekend, I was I got to say, on Friday, I was thinking that they were going to start bombing the hell out of them. Friday evening, after the stock markets closed, I thought that the president was going to return to pummeling them. He's trying to find a peaceful agreement, and you're right. You know, getting a hold of 460 kilos of enriched uranium up to 60% is really job one. And you could bury it underground. You could blow up the area where we know it is. I still think when the F-15 went down, we had SEAL Team 6 there to go get that.
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3: How did I lose weight? And I did lean right here. I did. I love this stuff. Listen, Brickhouse Nutrition been with me for a long time. So chatting with Miles, I'm up at like 235. True story. I never minded being 235, but you know what minded? My knees that were falling apart and my back. I'm like, before I started really lifting, probably about 190. So 235 was a lot. I said, I got to lose some LBs, Miles. He said, Dan, we're going to sic our team of docs and researchers on it, and we're going to get you a really good product because I don't want to take a lot of these needles and stuff. You know what he did? 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
8: By the way, the Trump administration has subpoenaed Hassan Piker, who is here to destroy the world, and Medea Benjamin of Code Pink, because they love going to Cuba and promoting and supporting and funding communists, because they can't do that for themselves. All right. I've got, well, now I'm looking at the clock. I've got so little time. So little time. But I see, let's do it real quick. Let's go to Margot calling from Illinois on line four, because I grew up having a crush on a woman named Margot in Illinois. So I got to go to Margot. Margot, I ran out the clock on you completely, but say what you can.
9: All right. Well, anybody who's an apologist for Obama, here's what you ask them. How was it in the best interest of America when you put the kibosh on the deal with us and Poland and the North of the Czech Republic? Don't miss on that. Across the whole of Poland and the Czech Republic, because any trajectory from Iran past
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13: From ABC News, I'm Chuck Sievertson. Right now, it's another routine poking and saying ah for the nation's chief executive.
14: President Trump traveled to Walter Reed National Military Medical Center in Maryland today for what the White House called his routine annual dental and medical assessments. This marks his third visit to the medical center in 13 months. He had a physical in April 2025 and went back for a follow-up appointment in October, which the White House later said included a CT scan to assess his cardiovascular and abdominal health. His doctor said at the time the imaging was, quote, perfectly normal, and the president remains in, quote, excellent health. It's also the third visit to the dentist in 5 months for the president, who turns 80 next month. Karen Travers, ABC News, the White House.
13: Iran calling yesterday's U.S. air attacks a gross violation of the ceasefire. ABC News Chief Global Affairs Correspondent Martha Raddatz says the Pentagon calls them defensive.
15: They've said the ceasefire is not broken. Any military official I know and talked to said that ceasefire was broken about 3 or 4 weeks ago when there was firing across. But they want to keep this low. We're making progress. We're making progress. But we don't know actually what that progress is. And remember, the nuclear facilities were the key to this, and they seem to be putting that off more and more.
13: U.S. and global crude oil trading a little lower, but are still way up since before the Iran war. Global oil at just about $100 a barrel. National average of a gallon of regular grade gasoline, now $4.45, according to Gas Buddy. The Texas U.S. Senate primaries today. ABC's Jim Ryan says the state's senior senator is in the fight of his long political life.
16: John Cornyn first got to the Senate in 2002 and has easily won re-election every 6 years. With financial backing from the likes of George W. Bush and Rupert Murdoch, he's considered an old-school conservative. Challenger Ken Paxton's war chest is filled with money from lesser-known but equally powerful donors who like his hard-right leanings.
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17: This is Jed Mescott. A tragic end to a long holiday weekend for one family as a 10-year-old boy drowned in swollen Big Soddy Creek. The child went underwater and got stuck under rocks. From Nashville, Governor Lee has signed a bill that advocacy groups say puts patients over profits in the volunteer state. The Fair Rx Act prevents pharmacy benefit managers from owning pharmacies in Tennessee. The legislation saw heavy opposition from pharmacy giant CVS that now says will see the state in court over the law. U.S. News and World Report has released its ranking of the 250 best places to live in America, and most of the top cities are far from the coast. The study looked at affordability, desirability, job market, and quality of life. Number one was the suburban city of Carmel, Indiana. Five cities in Tennessee made the list. Chattanooga did not. The highest among them, Hendersonville, coming in at 79. Well, Denver isn't on that list of top 20, but if you want to go there, you can, now that United Airlines is offering Saturday nonstop flights from Chattanooga.
7: Here's the official forecast. Showers and thunderstorms today with a high of 80. More rain and thunderstorms tonight, dropping down to 66. Tomorrow, showers likely, a chance of thunderstorms by midday with a high of 83. Wednesday night, showers and thunderstorms, 67. Thursday, scattered showers early. Afternoon thunderstorms possible. Will reach 85 for a high. Thursday night, showers, thunderstorms, and our low 66 degrees. I'm Craig Allen on WGOW.
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1: 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They rocket up when the oil futures go up. They feather down when the oil futures go down. But they still go down relatively quickly. 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Fertilizer and refined energy products are going to take longer. It's just the way those markets work. Those take longer. If the administration can deliver on the deal, the American people will be better off immediately. For most Americans, it will be a very immediate impact. And again, the administration officials saying we are on the cusp of this deal. We're on the cusp of this deal. Now back to the Iranian side. This was a smart question that was asked on our call. Isn't lifting the blockade itself a win for Iran? Remember what I told you about phase one, where we signed the memorandum of understanding, the Iranians stop molesting the Strait of Hormuz, and the American side, we remove our blockade. We say, okay, no blockade anymore. Now, wouldn't that be a win? And we still don't have the enriched uranium. Smart question. Smart question. The blockade, Operation Epic Fury, Operation Economic Fury have all been going on. It's important to remember that when President Trump was in office the first time, he imposed punishing sanctions on the Iranians. He got rid of the stupidity of the Obama deal, the give them money so that they can commit acts of terrorism, let them enrich uranium. All of that ends with President Trump as he cracks down on Iran. Biden comes into office and he doesn't enforce the sanctions, nowhere near the levels at which they should. And Iran is getting away with literal murder with Biden in office. President Trump is back and he is reimposing the sanctions on Iran in order to force them into the situation they're in now, which is they've got to make a deal. We've got all the leverage over them. And the blockade accelerated the restoration of economic sanctions to levels that we've never been able to achieve before. Those newly accelerated economic sanctions, this is the administration telling us this. Take it to the bank. They won't disappear unless the Iranians give us the nuclear dust. In other words, the blockade created the conditions for us to accelerate sanctions on them that we would not have been able to do otherwise. So even if the blockade is removed, we now have a series of sanctions on Iran that are really cracking down on them that still leave them in an untenable position unless they start working with us. They give us the nuclear dust. The benefit to the American people in global energy prices is going to give us an asymmetric advantage, the administration source says. That's a very big deal. That's a very big deal. There's a lot more to this. I mean, fundamentally, like if we get the way that this will be phased in, we get a memorandum of understanding. We get 30 days of negotiation to get rid of the enriched uranium. And then after that, if we get to a real deal, where after that 30 days, we settle how this is all going to be done, you might see the president of the United States sit down for an historic signing. But this will go in phases. And there is no way that this administration is just going to roll over for some lousy arrangement. They want the real thing. More ahead on The Vince Show.
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1: President Trump calls corporate media fake news and the enemy of the people. 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
3: All right, we got a lot more to get to on the program, too. We got a big race in Texas today as John Cornyn is about to be thrown out of the Senate. 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
3: All right, let's take a call. I've got Andrew calling in, listening in the nation's capital, WMAL. Hello, Andrew. You're on the Vince Show.
5: Well, thank you. I think we have to remember that this whole thing with Iran started when the people rioted and rebelled, and the regime fired on them, killed as many as 50,000. 50,000 people killed in the streets. And the president said, hold on, we're coming to help you. Mm-hmm. And then the aircraft carriers started coming in, and they came in, and we started bombing. Mm-hmm. And then we stopped. Yeah. I don't think whatever senior administration official you talk to, I don't think we're going to get what the people of Iran wanted and what people like Senator Cruz want, and that's the replacement of the regime. I'm afraid that Mr. Trump is focusing on a deal that can't be reached with that kind of a regime.
3: Mm-hmm. I think what you're dealing with, though, is an administration that's learned the lessons of the past. You know, you remember the lessons of Iraq. It was insane. We created terrorism rather than merely when we took out Saddam, you take out Saddam and de-bathification. It was a total mess in the Middle East. And so this is an administration that has learned the lessons of that. They're not trying to create more chaos. And as I pointed out, you know, their focus is what is in the best interest of the United States. Now, if you're the Iranian people, you have to be very grateful for how far the Americans have already gone. When you say help didn't come, help came. Boy, it came. We decapitated the entire regime. Every one of their top leaders is dead. The Trump position here, the Trump administration position here, is that we have pragmatic elements that we can work with that are ascendant, and that you've got the terror components within that regime that are really spazzing out right now, not sure what to do, trying to lay mines in the middle of the straits, and we're blasting them away, meanwhile working on an actual deal, Andrew. So there's no question. The president says he wants Iran to have a great future. But his primary concern is us, and it should be. He's not the president of the Iranian people. He's the president of the United States. And when Iran finally starts playing by rules and their people get access to the global economy again, boy, the Iranian people are going to benefit big time. I wouldn't say that President Trump's walking away from them. He's including them in the deal. More ahead on the Vince Show.
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12: From ABC News, I'm Chuck Sievertson. Where there have been hard demands weeks ago, today there's apparently wiggle room. In the Iran talks, one major sticking point is the U.S. demanding all of Iran's enriched uranium. ABC News White House correspondent Karen Travers.
13: So far, Iran has not publicly agreed to this, and that isn't even an agreement, if they were to announce that, of what would happen with that enriched uranium.
12: Early voting now underway in the South Carolina primaries as state lawmakers debate whether to redraw the congressional map. Democratic Congressman James Clyburn blasting the Republican effort at a news conference today.
14: Nothing has made me more incensed than to see this kind of imposition on the people of South Carolina. The people who drew that map don't live in South Carolina.
12: A three-judge panel in a federal court in Alabama ruled unanimously today that state Republicans are still blocked from using their 2023 congressional map, even though state lawmakers had said a Supreme Court decision cleared the way for it. Alabama's state attorney general says they will appeal to the Supreme Court. The Supreme Court today refused to intervene in a discrimination lawsuit led by former Miami Dolphins head coach Brian Flores, who's black, against the NFL. The case can go to trial. The NFL wanted the dispute handled in its arbitration process. Where tens of thousands are evacuated in Orange County, California, over the threat of an explosion, things are looking good enough at the chemical leak at an aircraft factory that a fire crew was able to turn off one of the master hose streams pouring water on the damaged tank. A fire captain.
15: So the threat, it has been greatly reduced, but with that, there still remains the potential for it to catch fire, for a chemical spill leak, or for a smaller explosion.
12: President Trump's routine annual physical and dental exam at the hospital in Maryland is over. You're listening to ABC News.
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6: 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This is Jed Mescott. A tragic end to a long holiday weekend for one family as a 10-year-old boy drowned in swollen Big Soddy Creek. The child went underwater and got stuck under rocks. From Nashville, Governor Lee signed a bill that advocacy groups say puts patients over profits in the volunteer state. The Fair Rx Act prevents pharmacy benefit managers from owning pharmacies in Tennessee. The legislation saw heavy opposition from pharmacy giant CVS that now says will see the state in court over the law. U.S. News and World Report has released its ranking of the 250 best places to live in America, and most of the top cities are far from the coast. The study looked at affordability, desirability, job market, and quality of life. Number one was the suburban city of Carmel, Indiana. Five cities in Tennessee made the list. Chattanooga did not. The highest among them, Hendersonville, coming in at 79. Well, Denver isn't on that list of top 20, but if you want to go there, you can, now that United Airlines is offering Saturday nonstop flights from Chattanooga.
17: Here's the official forecast. Showers and thunderstorms today with a high of 80. More rain and thunderstorms tonight, dropping down to 66. Tomorrow, showers likely, a chance of thunderstorms by midday with a high of 83. Wednesday night, showers and thunderstorms, 67. Thursday, scattered showers early. Afternoon thunderstorms possible. Will reach 85 for a high. Thursday night, showers, thunderstorms, and our low 66 degrees. I'm Craig Allen on WGOW.
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3: All right, 844-484-3872-844 for the USA. That's the way to join us today. From coast to coast, from sea to shining sea, get in here on the program. The President of the United States, well, he's already got a busy week this week. There's a lot to get done. You see, he's en route to Walter Reed today, which anytime the president gets looked at by a doctor in any capacity, suddenly the media is obsessed with the president's health. Have you noticed that this is entirely predicated on whether or not it's an R or a D at the end of the president's name? Yeah. No, they didn't care at all that Joe Biden was a walking corpse. Nothing that the Easter Bunny had to guide him around the South Lawn of the White House. That never for a moment caused any concern in the media. They were perfectly content having that guy standing in, pretending to be the president of the United States. But the second President Trump goes to Walter Reed to get a checkup from a doctor, well, it's time to remove him from office. It's time. All the big news outlets, the legacy media, they're all concern trolling today about whether or not President Trump is doing well. Here's NBC this morning.
16: To Washington now, President Trump heading to Walter Reed National Military Medical Center this morning for what the White House calls a medical and dental checkup. It's his third visit in 13 months and puts a spotlight on the president's health ahead of his 80th birthday next month.
3: So wait a second. Hold on. He's going to turn 80 next month. Like, holy cow, I can't believe he's about to turn 80. That is amazing. 80, June 14th, Flag Day, Army's birthday, president's birthday. He's going to turn 80. So he has gone to three doctor's appointments in the last year at 80 years old, 79 years old. Is this cause for international concern? I just looked it up.
19: No.
3: They do recommend, if you're up there, if you're in your 80s, they do recommend that you check in with your doctor every 6 months or so. Just get updates on how things are going. Not the craziest thing in the world. Nobody's pretending. By the way, I'm not pretending. This is not North Korea. I don't pretend that like President Trump is hitting 18 holes in one, you know, that he's the fittest man to ever be president of the United States, that he's running marathons. The guy's a McDonald's junkie. I don't, as much as they call it Diet Coke, I don't believe that much Diet Coke is probably great for your health. I'm sure there are things, it have to be. Carries a little too much weight. You can tell. So, are there things to be concerned about medically for the president? Yeah, no doubt. I bet you Melania spends more time being concerned about, you know, his various health habits than anybody. But you understand what this is. This news coverage, if you can even call it that, it's designed to plant a seed in the mind of the American news consumer that there's something dangerously wrong with the president, that he is in medical straits right now. That require him being removed from office. This is the game that they're playing.
16: NBC's chief White House correspondent Garrett Haake has more. Garrett, good morning.
20: Hey, Savannah, good morning. Look, the White House says this is just a routine doctor's visit for President Trump. But as he approaches that 80th birthday, his physical and mental health are under a growing spotlight.
3: Oh, now,
20: the
3: stop.
20: President has had some visible.
3: What a joke. What a complete joke. His physical and mental health are under a new spotlight. Show me the Today Show segments on Joe Biden that sound anything like the stuff that they're giving us on Trump.
20: Health issues that he and his doctors say are minor. He's been seen with bruising on his hand, which he says is from aspirin usage and too many hard handshakes. And there's swelling on his lower legs, which his doctors say comes from a common vein condition. He has also appeared to doze off in some recent White House events, which he and the White House say are not actually what we see.
3: So, but that doesn't stop them from saying it anyway, right? Where the media, like, well, we think he's sleeping. I mean, you think he? Do you know that he's sleeping? No, we're just making it up. Okay, then why are you saying it? Remember when we saw Joe Biden guided off of a stage in Los Angeles by George Clooney and Barack Obama? You remember this? When he seemed to freeze up like Mitch McConnell. If we had real media, they'd be covering the fact that we have a United States senator who is incapable of walking out of a room or doing anything on microphone. So. He looked like Mitch. He looked like Mitch. And they had to guide him off the stage. And then we said, man, that's awful. He looks terrible. They had to guide him off the stage. He had no idea what was going on. He froze up. Remember what happened? What did NBC say about that? Sheep fake. Remember that expression? Sheep fake. The media, the White House came up with it, then the media dutifully reported it, and they just started saying sheep fake, sheep fake, sheep fake, sheep fake. What are you even talking about? What is a sheep fake? I've heard of a deep fake. A deep fake is, you know, where you use this like AI technology or some really intense CGI, and you can kind of pretend a piece of video is real when it's not. It's totally fictional. Sheep fake. This was another sort of Orwellian language manipulation. It was designed to be, well, it's not fake per se, but the conclusions you're drawing from it, or the conclusions that people are trying to get you to draw from it, are misleading. So you shouldn't have these conclusions. And then, of course, you find out from the people in the room, including George Clooney, it served as the basis to remove. But remember this? Remember what happened? Clooney wrote an op-ed. Clooney wrote an op-ed. I think it was for the New York Times, Jim. Wasn't it for the New York? It was for the New York Times. George Clooney, and you know what happened. Obama told him to do it. Clooney, at Obama's behest, writes an op-ed for the New York Times saying it's time for Joe Biden to go. That, you know, we should probably replace him. We should get a different nominee. And Clooney's entire predicate for the piece was the horrific thing that he witnessed on that L.A. stage. That the left-wing media told us for months on end prior to that moment was a, quote, cheap fake. It's a cheap fake. That's what NBC was doing. So here they are now saying that President Trump, I think he's fallen asleep. I don't care what the White House says. He's fallen asleep at all the meetings.
20: The president receives regular medical care here at the White House, but some specialized testing, like the CT scan conducted on his heart and on his abdomen last October, can only be done when he's off site. Now, this all comes as recent polling from the Washington Post and ABC shows that 40% of Americans believe the president has the mental sharpness to do what is one of the world's toughest jobs. That's a 7-point drop from September. And in terms of his physical capacity, that number stands at 44%. That's a 10-point drop from 8 months ago.
3: That's okay. So there's a Washington Post, ABC, Ipsos poll that says, oh, Americans are starting to believe that President Trump's not with it. That's funny. Where did they derive that conclusion from? Who told them to start thinking like that? Could it be NBC taking hip shots like, oh, well, I don't think he's healthy. He's falling asleep. Based on what? Literally nothing. So this is NBC running victory laps that a poll has demonstrated that the lies that they tell about the president have had some effect on the polled population, if you can even believe the survey. What I think we call that a self-licking ice cream cone. I think that's what that is. So that's NBC. CNN went a step further. There was a time, remember, when if we would question Joe Biden's mental fitness for office, or if a doctor would get on the air at, say, the Fox News channel and say, you know, I'm very concerned about Joe Biden's mental health. That doesn't look good. Look at his gait. Look at the way he's walking. That's a sign of potentially a neurological condition. You remember all of this? And so somebody would say something like that on, like, Fox. And then the media would attack it and say, that is unethical. You're not allowed to do that. If this person is not actually your patient, you can't diagnose them from afar. This is a very unethical thing to do. So that became a means by which the press could try and foreclose adult conversations about the illness of the president of the United States. You're not allowed to talk about it. You're not even allowed to consult experts. And if the experts talk about it, they're doing something unethical. That was the whole scheme to protect Joe Biden. But now over on CNN, they brought this guy. His name's Dr. Jonathan Reiner, who is allegedly a doctor, like a real doctor, or maybe just plays one on TV. Here's Jonathan Reiner just making up a bunch of things about President Trump on CNN, and the CNN host is just nodding along enthusiastically.
19: I do want to see this, you know, during this examination, a credible explanation for his visible health concerns, his bruising, which initially was described as due to vigorous handshaking, which is not credible, his severe edema in his ankles.
3: So this guy's not even his doctor. He's not a doctor. He hasn't looked at him. Remember, that's the standard. He's diagnosing him from afar. That's not credible. You get whatever the White House doctor. So he's accusing other doctors of lying, to be clear, because this is the position of the White House doctor. Liar. Okay. So you're the TV doctor guy. And I thought the rule was you're not allowed to do that.
19: Which was described as, you know, chronic venous insufficiency, when just 3 months before, 1 year ago, he was his examination disclosed that he had no edema, which would then make it acute chronic acute venous insufficiency, which is an entirely different thing. And finally, the president has severe daytime somnolence. He falls asleep very often. He's fallen asleep in the Oval Office on multiple occasions with people talking to him in the cabinet room, and was concerned yesterday that he might have fallen.
3: He's just making this up. He's just making it up. He falls asleep, he asserts, without evidence. Just says it. Without any evidence whatsoever. He closed his eyes. You know, one of the things about, so I've started in the last few years, I started doing the Neo podcasting. So I had to become a little bit more aware of the fact that, like, as I do a show like this one, that there'd be a camera on my face. So I have to be aware of what it looks like. But you know, on radio, one of the great things, Jim, through the years about radio is radio. I can close off some of my senses so that I can focus more deeply on the audio that we're consuming. So if I'm doing an interview, sometimes if I have a guest on, I'll close my eyes and listen to them as they're speaking. And here's a secret. I'm not sleeping. I'm not actually sleeping. I know. And that might come as a shock. I'm not asleep. I'm actually trying to concentrate as much as I can on what they're saying. And I don't even want the distraction of visuals. I want to hear what they have to say. There's an intensity to the way I'm consuming them. And I'm asking my other senses to take a break so I can listen very intently. I'll do that. And the president of the United States, he'll close his eyes from time to time when he's like sitting in a cabinet meeting or something and somebody's speaking, his eyes will shut. And the media, and maybe he is drifting off. I don't know. He could be. But the media, what I'm telling you about this is it's so fundamentally dishonest the way they're handling it. They're saying, yeah, he's sleeping. You're asserting that? Based on what? Well, I just can tell. I know he's sleeping. Based on nothing. Based on literally nothing. Was he snoring? Was he drooling on himself? What led to you concluding that that man was asleep? Well, I just hate him, and I wish he would leave. That's what led to that. That is actually the answer. So what they'll do is they'll dress up, over CNN, they'll dress up a segment as a medical segment and pretend like this is some sort of objective analysis of the leader of the free world. It's done for your benefit. When really what it is a political hatchet job designed to create a predicate for removing the president from office and serving as the kind of anti-Trump fanfic that CNN specializes in. In case you're wondering what that was. More ahead on The Vince Show.
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1: President Trump calls corporate media fake news and the enemy of the people. 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
1: When he stole classified information and kept it in his garage, you see the difference? Biden takes these documents, piles them up in boxes inside of his garage next to his beautiful classic Corvette. The FBI finds all of this, and what do? They snap a couple of courtesy photos of the boxes, but they don't do what they did to Trump. In Trump's case, they staged an entire scene to try and hurt him in an election rigging effort. In fact, both cases are election rigging efforts. The Biden case, it became so obvious that the guy was keeping classified documents, they had to figure out a way to make an excuse. So Robert Hur cooked one up, and Hur's cook-up was, well, his memory is faulty enough that we would never be able to prosecute him, so we're not going to bring a case. Remember that? He was like, what? Are you serious right now? But he can continue to be president? Do you have any other guidance on that subject? No, he's fine. He didn't break any laws because he was too dumb to do it. I can't even believe that you're actually writing this in a real document. And then in Trump's case, he does something that's entirely at his discretion as president of the United States, not as a former VP, not as a former senator, didn't steal classified documents. And then when they get there, they take whatever documents they claim are classified, they spread them out on the floor, and then they take cover sheets, classified cover sheets that weren't actually at the scene. They brought them. The FBI brought them with them. And then they place the cover sheets all over the floor, spread them onto that beautiful carpet at Mar-a-Lago. They take photos of the planted evidence, and then they disseminate it to the courts and to the public to try and convince you that President Trump did something illicit. You remember all of this? Kind of sounds like the government was weaponized. It kind of sounds like the government was completely out of control. And it kind of sounds like we are learning way too many of these details way too late in the calendar. Why is it that I'm just learning this now? My gratitude to the Trump administration. But this is something that we should have known. The truth about this, it should have been known a long time ago. It never should have happened. More ahead on The Vince Show.
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3: 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I might have to show this on the podcast tomorrow. So if you want the visual, go to rumble.com/Vince and get the subscription here. But there's a video of RFK Jr. today going around. He shared it on his account. This guy, I'm pretty convinced that RFK Jr. is America's Steve Irwin. Like, the guy just has no fear whatsoever of any kind of animal. Isn't he into falconry? I think he's into falconry. He does it all. There's a video of him. He just posted to social media today. He's on apparently Dr. Oz's patio, his back patio, and there's two of these long, very wily black racer snakes. Just, I don't know what they're doing. They're mating or something. They're just wriggling around on the patio. RFK grabs them both by the tails. Now, I thought, I've seen these nature documentaries. To the extent that these guys that like these pick up snakes, usually isn't it closer to the head? Like you try and pick them up closer to the head so they can't whip the head around and bite you. Well, whatever. I don't understand exactly how this works. I've never picked a snake up. Back when we were kids, beheading snakes was the way you usually handled a snake. If a snake was in the yard, we didn't ask a lot of questions about, is this one poisonous? We just found the shovel and locked them off. But no, RFK is a little more humane than I am. So RFK goes, grabs them both by the tails, and he's holding the very end of the snake. He's holding them up, and the snakes keep biting him. They keep whipping their heads back up, and they keep taking these jabs at him. He's like, and he doesn't seem bothered at all. It's like this. It's like one of the coolest videos I've ever seen. And he's just, there we go. And you can hear Cheryl Hines screaming in the background. It's like, Bobby, what are you doing? Bobby, put him down. And she's like, it's like, no, I got him. Look at him. He's like inviting people to get closer. He's like, come here. He's like, come see the snakes. He's unbelievable.
6: Did he get bit too?
3: Over and over. The snakes keep biting his hand. And he just seems a little annoyed. That's it. He just seems, I would have dropped. I've got to be honest. Like, I'm not really that shy. But I would have dropped the snakes. I wouldn't have picked them up to begin with. I don't know. Unless RFK told me to do it. If he was like, go ahead, you can do it. I'd probably be motivated. Well, if he's doing it, I'll do it too. And then I don't know how many snake bites I can endure. But I'd trust him. The guy seems to know everything about nature. He's one with nature. You know, it's pretty wild. And I love that President Trump is linked up with him. Don't you get the impression that President Trump really respects him too? Like when they're at these meetings and RFK Jr. speaks up, the president, he just nods along about Bobby Kennedy Jr. Kind of wild. The left's so mad. The Kennedys are ours. Nah, we took them. They're ours now. Well, at least the good ones. RFK Jr. All right, I'll be back with you tomorrow. And check out that podcast. Maybe I'll show you a video of RFK Jr. picking snakes up. See you tomorrow.
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12: From ABC News, I'm Chuck Sievertson. It's not over yet for tens of thousands of people evacuated in Orange County, California, over the threat of a chemical explosion at a military aircraft factory. Fire officials say they've cooled it down.
13: Orange County firefighters say after pressure escaped the tank through a crack in the top, the threat of a catastrophic explosion went away. Still, there are concerns a chemical inside the tank could catch fire or leak. Orange County Fire Captain Wei Hao Wang.
14: So the threat, it has been greatly reduced.
13: As a chemical known as MMA cools, it should harden into a solid. Once it is confirmed it has fully hardened and is no longer a threat, remaining evacuation orders will be lifted. Alex Stone, ABC News.
12: Fire officials at a chemical explosion at pulp and paper mill in Longview, Washington today say there are several injuries and more than one death. Mike Gorsuch Longview Fire Battalion Chief.
6: They had an explosion or implosion of a hazmat tank. All of the calls, the initial call came out as chemical burns.
12: Federal judge today granted former FBI Director James Comey's request to delay his criminal trial until October. Comey's accused of threatening to kill President Trump by posting a photo of seashells on social media that spelled out the numbers 8647. Early voting underway in the South Carolina primaries as state lawmakers debate whether to redraw the congressional map. Democratic Congressman James Clyburn blasting the Republican effort at a news conference today.
11: Nothing has made me more incensed than to see this kind of imposition on the people of South Carolina. The people who drew that map don't live in South Carolina.
12: Clyburn says he'll challenge the process. It's a special Republican runoff U.S. Senate election today in Texas. Longtime incumbent John Cornyn facing Ken Paxton. You're listening to ABC News.
15: Here's the official forecast. Showers and thunderstorms today with a high of 80. More rain and thunderstorms tonight, dropping down to 66. Tomorrow, showers likely, a chance of thunderstorms by midday with a high of 83. Wednesday night, showers and thunderstorms, 67. Thursday, scattered showers early. Afternoon thunderstorms possible will reach 85 for a high. Thursday night, showers, thunderstorms, and our low 66 degrees. I'm Craig Allen on WGOW.
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20: That's us. That's right. I love this American ride.
4: Oh, well, hello, everybody. Welcome to the Todd Starnes radio program. What an honor to have you with us. Hope you and your family just had a wonderful, wonderful Memorial Day as we remember those who paid the ultimate sacrifice for our freedom. What an honor to have you with us today. By the way, write down our telephone number. You will need this if you plan on calling into the program, 901-260-5926. That's 901-260-5926. Really some very beautiful. There were just beautiful ceremonies yesterday, and there was a story. I don't know if you saw this. It was going viral on the interwebs. There was a lady from Arkansas, a Gold Star wife. Her name is Sherelle Shaw, and she was unable this year to make it to Arlington National Cemetery to visit her husband's grave. He passed away, or he was killed in action back in 2007 in Iraq. And so she just put something out on social media asking if someone would mind, if they are there, to take a photograph of her husband's gravesite. And, you know, I'm always so encouraged by these kinds of stories and by the reaction of the American people, because it really does. It's not just heartwarming, but it reaffirms that there are just a lot of good-hearted people in this country. And sometimes you can forget about that. So it wasn't just a couple of folks. Apparently many, many people stopped by her husband's grave, including Tulsi Gabbard and the war secretary, Pete Hegseth. And they all posted images. So we're actually going to be talking with Mrs. Shaw a little bit later on in the program. And I know many of you are going to want to call in and honor her and the ultimate sacrifice her husband made, so that you and I can sit here and have this conversation on a Tuesday in America. And it also, you know, a lot of people say, well, you know, social media always brings out the bad in people. And that's true. I get it. But you know what? Social media also brings out the good. And it's just a really heartwarming and a heartfelt story. And so we're going to be talking to Mrs. Shaw a little bit later on. Also, we've been promoting this. Speaker Mike Johnson, the Speaker of the House, is here, and he is going to sit down for a very long-form interview. That's coming up a little bit later on in the program. And the Speaker, we're also going to ask the Speaker about the UFOs. This topic just drives me nuts. So we're going to find out once and for all from the Speaker of the House whether or not these alien photos exist. And if so, what does it mean? What does it mean, big picture? So you're going to want to stick around to listen to this very important interview we've got with Speaker Mike Johnson. Josh Jones is here as well, our great political strategist. And Mays Middleton, all you folks in Texas, today is a very important day, runoff day. You've got the big Senate runoff between John Cornyn and Ken Paxton. And you've also got Mays Middleton running against Chip Roy for the Attorney General's race. And the Attorney's General race, that is a big, big race, and there's a lot of contention. I'm curious to hear from our Texas listeners today. Who are you guys voting for in the big election race today? So we're going to, like I said, a lot of stuff going down here on the Todd Starnes radio show. Again, our telephone number, 901-260-5926. That's 901-260-5926. I am just befuddled by this story. I'm curious to hear your thoughts. I know we have a lot of Southern listeners to the Todd Starnes radio program. AOC, Alexandria Ocasio-Cortez, she has a problem with all of you Southerners. And if I'm reading what she said correctly, I think she wants to, I don't know, go to war with all of you folks. And I have to put myself in this mix because I am a Tennessean. I'm a son of the South. And so I guess she's talking about us too, but she's very upset over redistricting. And here's what she told a big mob of people in Washington, D.C. just the other day, cut 7.
0: It is time for the North to pull up to the South. It is time for New York to pull up to Alabama. It is time for all of us to come to Georgia, to Louisiana, to Tennessee, to Mississippi, and let them know exactly what they have uncorked with this injustice. They think they can draw us out of power. They do not know the sleeping giant that they just awakened.
21: Okay.
0: Because it is
21: we're
0: not
21: good.
0: A
21: we're
0: coincidence.
21: Good. All right, we're good. Thank you. So I'm just, what does this mean? She wants to pull up. She says it's time for New Yorkers to pull up on the South. Now, I'm just gonna say something, and we've got some more audio to play here, but let me just, as a word of caution to the Bronx princess here, yeah, you really don't want to do that, ma'am, and especially in Alabama. Look, even those of us in Tennessee, we don't even pull up on the people in Alabama. You don't want to do that. The Georgia folks, they're nice enough. I mean, they're good, hospitable people, but the folks in Alabama, they will cut you. I'm just telling you, you don't want to be pulling up on anybody, and or really, for that matter, the entire South. So that is just not going to end well. I don't know what kind of games they're playing up in New York City, but this is not going to play well. What is it, homie? Don't play that. Yeah, that's just the way it is. So anyway, this lady wrote this, or she posted this video on TikTok. And you got to hear what she had to, guys, did we clean this up? So, all right, we've cleaned up some of the language. It's just so hilarious. Take a listen.
22: It has come to my attention that AOC has made yet another boneheaded statement by telling people in New York they need to pull up on the South, particularly pull up on Alabama. Oh, sweet baby, you sweet face loon. That is not a good idea. And I'm going to tell you why. Listen. We know that they tell you anything because their voter base does not read or research none of that. So they could tell y'all anything and y'all will believe it. But I want to issue a stern warning to you. Do not take her advice and pull up on Alabama. I stated in one of my previous videos, we have these things called and we have these things called rednecks, and they will not hesitate to unite and get you the up out of here. Now, do this thing for fun that they call Swiss cheese in your ass. And I'm gonna give you a clue on what that means. That means they turn you into Swiss cheese, a colander, a sifter. They let air out you. They do it for fun. Don't ask me. It's just something they do. As far as the rednecks, they can hit a bird going 30 miles per hour because they were hungry and wanted something to eat. And they will never hear from you again. We also don't want you to have to navigate those bayous and those swamps because those gators get to rolling with your ass and your parents will be crying forever, honey. It's just not a good idea. Now, also on top of that, we got the aunties down here, and we're going to encourage all the foolishness to go on because we weren't bothering nobody. All right? Also, before I go, I want to let you know down here in the South, we don't call cops, we call coroners. All right? I just want to remind you of that. Now, stay up there, leave us alone. We ain't bothering nobody. And don't come down here talking about you want some kind of smoke because we're going to give y'all the smoke and you're going to be looking up wondering what happened. And when I say looking up, I don't mean off the ground, baby. No, I mean inhale. Inhale, that's to lift up that eyes. So, just go on, stay up there, leave us alone. We ain't bothering nobody. We don't want no trouble. And don't listen to AOC ever again.
21: Yeah, this is wise advice here. You just don't want to be pulling up on people in the southern states. We're very docile. Look, when you look at all the parts of the country, I mean, the northerners are a little, you know, wound up. They're just wound up tight. That's how they are. But in the South, we're pretty easygoing. And a lot of that has to do with the heat and humidity. We just don't like moving around too much because it's so hot down here. But regardless of that, we're pretty easygoing. We're neighborly. We're hospitable. We just don't want you coming in and burning down Atlanta again. We don't want you coming across the Mason-Dixon line causing trouble, right? We just want to be left alone. We're minding our own business. We don't get in anybody else's business. That's not what we do as a region of the country. So I don't know what AOC has planned, but I love the description of her as a sweet-faced loon because she is slap crazy. So, and again, she may not believe me, but perhaps some of you good people in the southern states will either affirm what I've just said, or you may say, Starnes, you're nuts. 901-260-5926 is our telephone number. That's 901-260-5926. This is the Todd Starnes Show.
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21: All right, coming up in just a little while, House Speaker Mike Johnson is going to join us for an entire segment. It's going to be a great conversation. Meanwhile, President Trump is telling the entire cabinet to show up to Camp David. The president, no doubt, focusing on Iran. It looks like the ceasefire is beginning to unravel. So yesterday, the U.S. conducted strikes on these vessels, these ships that were laying mines near the Strait of Hormuz, also missile launchers. So the president, and by the way, this is a very rare thing, the president convening the cabinet meeting tomorrow as these negotiations enter what they're calling a critical phase. All cabinet members are expected to attend the meeting. The president has suggested that both sides are nearing a potential breakthrough, while Iranian officials have pushed back on those claims that a deal is imminent. Here's the deal, folks, and I have great concerns about this because the war is, nobody knows what's going on now. Nobody knows why we're over there. Nobody knows what we're supposed to do. Nobody knows about the end game. Nobody knows how all of this is going to wrap up. And there is one side of the MAGA movement that says we should trust the president implicitly. Do not question the president. Don't be asking questions. Just sit down and shut up and deal with the high gas prices and deal with the high grocery prices. And this thing will get wrapped up when it gets wrapped up. There's another side of MAGA, which is, I would say, the younger side. And we got to get out of there. What is the point of all of this? What are we doing over there? What is the end game? I'm tired of paying high prices at the gas pump. I'm tired of paying high prices at the grocery store. I don't care if they're not as high as what they were when Biden was president because they're still going up. And then there are a lot of political operatives who are stepping back and observing this and saying, if this war continues into, say, July or September, then we could be looking at some problems at the ballot box. Because Speaker Mike Johnson, and we'll ask the Speaker about this, Speaker Mike Johnson has been saying that the biggest issue facing voters on Election Day is going to be affordability. That's going to be the big issue. And I'm wondering if you think the Speaker is right here. I think the Speaker, in a way, is trying to just gently nudge the administration and remind them that at the end of the day, it really is the economy, stupid. It really is. Nothing else matters. And now there's talk about us sending the military into Cuba. So I think that if that happens, and I don't, here's the thing, I don't think that's going to happen, but if it does, it is just going to enrage a very large swath of the MAGA movement who look at these things and they say, these are not America First moves right now. They want the president to be focused solely on domestic issues. And for them, it doesn't seem to matter that we've been at war, a de facto war with Iran since 1979. They don't seem to be all that concerned about what's happening in Cuba, because that's been going on for a very long time. And a lot of folks are saying, okay, well, why now? Why do we have to do these things now? And these are fair questions. And I believe that the president had a legitimate reason to go into Iran. I just don't know what we're doing there now. I genuinely do not know. And now people are saying, well, you know, it's going to take some time. No, the administration told us 4 or 5 weeks max. And we are well beyond that now. 901-260-5926 is our telephone number. That's 901-260-5926. And I am curious if this war has you concerned. Do you believe that that was the right call to make, or is it time to wrap this thing up? Because I genuinely don't know. How do you wrap this thing up? You cannot trust the Iranians at all. Meanwhile, in this country over the weekend, did you see these they're calling them teen takeovers? Any of you folks been watching this over the weekend? So you had 5 Chicago police officers, and these cops are out there, and they've got all of these kids, and they're in the streets causing mayhem. Same thing happened yesterday, by the way, and one of the teenagers hits the gas on the car and literally runs down, I think it runs over 5 Chicago police officers. And a lot of folks are wondering, all right, well, how do you deal with that? What do you do about that? Because it's happening all over America. Now, just over the weekend, I don't think they have the final tallies yet, but over 24 people were shot in Chicago over the long weekend. The 5 cops in the hospital, and this is what life looks like in a Democrat-run city. That's what we deal with here in Memphis all the time. So we're sort of used to it. But I'm just going to throw this out there, and I'm curious to hear your thoughts on it, because these teen takeovers have become a national security threat. I mean, they're happening all over the country. It was happening in Myrtle Beach, South Carolina over the weekend. And I think they've become a national security threat that is on par with Islamic terrorism. I mean, you can call them what you want. Teens, young scholars, youths, kings, little queens. My mind, they're nothing more than domestic terrorists. And I'm just going to tell you something here. It's not the white kids or the Asian kids or the Hispanic kids that are rioting en masse nearly every day in the country. So it seems to me there's a major problem within the black community, and it's got to be addressed. How do you do that? Because I have a theory, and nobody's talking about this. And don't get me wrong, you got to have a mommy and a daddy in the house to make it work, right? But nobody's talking about this component. I have a theory about this. I think we are watching the results of at least a decade of this critical race theory education, right? For the past, how many years now? 15 years? These kids were brainwashed in their public schools to believe that they were born into oppression and that their white classmates were the oppressors. You see it play out. It makes perfect sense to me. And so the media buys into the lie, and that's why they're turning a blind eye to what's happening. And that's because many journalists were trained in the exact same classrooms that were spewing this critical race theory nonsense. Remember, white people are the oppressors, black people are the oppressed. So I think what we're watching here play out is what critical race theory was all about. It was meant to create chaos in the culture. I've got a little bit more to say about this. I'll have to finish that up over the break here. 901-260-5926. That's 901-260-5926. Give us a call today. This is the Todd Stern Show.
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21: 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So Thank you guys for listening to us in Alabama. By the way, our telephone number on this Tuesday edition of the program, 901-260-5926. That's 901-260-5926. Well, Tim Burchett is sounding the alarm. I want to play this. He's really upset, and he fears that the leadership in the Senate is going to intentionally slow walk the Save America Act. Take a listen to Cut 4.
0: Hey, everybody. Tim Burchett. People are asking me about what's going on with the Save America Act. Well, the Senate, of course, is dragging their feet. The House has passed it twice. I've got a sneaking suspicion that they'll probably attempt to pass it or pass it so late in the dadgum game that it can't get implemented. And then they can go home and say, oh, look, we passed it. And everybody will be celebrating, patting them on the back. And then it just cannot get implemented at the state and local level in time for it to have any effect in these elections. And ultimately, I think that's what you've got. And I'm afraid in the Senate leadership, they have such a hatred of Trump and the conservative movement. They want things to go back to the status quo, which is them being called from the golf course by the Democrats when it's time to make a vote. And they do the obligatory, oh, we don't like what they're doing. And they get their crumbs off the side of the table and for their districts, and they go home and get reelected. And I'm afraid that's exactly what they're up to. And it's disgusting. And at some point, we're going to say enough is enough. And we're going to start electing people with some guts that are going to do something, aren't just going to sit around. America's tired of hearings. They're tired of pontificating. They're tired of being talked down to. So there's an issue that's across the board, something like 80% approval, and yet you can't even get it to a vote in the Senate. I just don't buy it, folks. Anyway, let's keep fighting. Let's pray for our country. Thank y'all for sending me here.
21: Yeah, and look, I appreciate Congressman Burchett what he said. I mean, we've been preaching this here on this program for, what, a solid year now. I mean, it's been very clear to me what John Thune has been up to. But here's how devious this guy is. So John Thune sends all of these senators on vacation again. However, he does not put the Senate in recess. You say, Todd, why is that important? Because if the Senate is not in recess, the president cannot make any recess appointments. So therefore, the Senate Majority Leader is once again blocking President Trump's agenda. This is really unprecedented, and it's not the first time it's happened. So every time the Senate goes out, they do not call a recess, and therefore President Trump is not able to get anything done. So Congressman Burchett is right here. There's no doubt about it that the Senate is slow marching, not just the Save America Act, but all of the president's agenda. And I don't know about you, and this is just yours truly speaking here, but in my estimation, it just seems to me that every single Republican senator up there, they bear responsibility for this, because I haven't heard anybody coming out and saying that John Thune needs to lose his job. Not a single. Have you heard a single Republican senator come out and say John Thune needs to be removed from power? Heard a lot of people in the House say that. Haven't heard any Republicans in the U.S. Senate say anything like that. And that's a problem. You know why? Because they're scared of John Thune. They're scared of John Thune because he represents the establishment. He represents the deep state power within the U.S. Senate. He is literally Mitch McConnell 2.0. That's who John Thune is. And that's why John Thune is, you know, thinks that he can stand up to the president, because there's really not much the president can do right now. And that is a very, very unfortunate thing. But that's where we are right now, folks. It is a very bad situation. So here's what I recommend. when your senators come back home, and many of them may already be back home, if they hold a town hall meeting, then you need to be asking questions. And they need to be very hard and direct questions to your Republican leadership. And honestly, ladies and gentlemen, what we ought to be doing here is getting together a tally of the senators. And trust me, every time they come on my Newsmax show, anytime they come on this radio program, they're going to be asked that question. Do you support John Thune as the majority leader? They're terrified. These Republican senators are terrified. That's why they won't say anything. That's why they won't do anything. They are scared to death of John Thune and the establishment. And that's why they're doing what they're doing here. 901-260-5926 is our telephone number. That's 901-260-5926. I hate it for folks because it doesn't have to be this way. It really doesn't, but that's just the way it is. Now, I want to place here, and this is a fascinating story out of Maine, Waterville, Maine, where city council members are telling the chief of police that protecting illegals is more important than protecting police officers or law-abiding American citizens in Waterville, Maine. No, I'm not making this up. Take a listen to Cut 5.
1: To Senator Collins, and you know, we were selected for a $1.9 million regional project that would fix our radio issues for Waterville Fire and the Waterville Police Department. Our executive order 14159 and 14287, and those executive orders say that cities with sanctuary policies do not receive federal funds, or those funds should be suspended or terminated. Passing an ordinance will put that money at risk, and that puts police officers and firefighters in danger.
4: I'm scratching my head at is the fact that,
1: Mayor, we're talking about saving cops. We're not talking about equipment here. Well, we have this opportunity for the CDS funds, and that is incredibly important.
7: We know that federal funds are very capricious right now, and we cannot count on them to run the city, and we should not, that should not be the reason that we vote against this ordinance, in my opinion. I'm more concerned with actually doing something that prevents people from getting detained.
1: Well, I think you make a political statement either way, but you can make a very strong statement by letting the city manager give guidance to
7: the city.
1: Well,
7: as you heard, I'm just saying that I take issue with this comparison of, you know, the ordinance versus getting the CDS funding.
1: I think it's important. It's important to note, and it's my job to bring those facts to you, Counselor, so I'm sorry if you're offended.
7: And it's my job to ask questions of the city staff.
13: It's basically extortion. You know, if you don't do what I want you to do, I'm not going to give you this federal money.
1: Well, I don't think it's extortion. We've always had to follow federal law under the Supremacy Clause anyway. And, of course, I understand the counterargument about the 10th Amendment. Got it. This funding is very important to us. It's a year where we're looking at a very tight city budget, and we shouldn't have to rely on federal funds. But the fact of the matter is, this is a solution to a very serious problem that we have, and I would hate to see something unnecessary cause us to lose that.
14: This is what you're experiencing in your job, but it is not a reason that I won't vote for an ordinance for the immigrants in our city. If you could say it, you would say, I don't want the LD 1971. It's not something that law enforcement probably wants.
1: You can give information to immigration enforcement pursuant to 8 U.S.C. 1373.
4: Suspicion of trafficking happening in the city. Like, wouldn't that just call you to deal with that? I'm not understanding the correlation with having to call ICE or whoever. Like, at the end of the day, if there's drugs being dealt in wherever, then the call would be to you.
1: Doing a human trafficking case, we're not doing that case for the purpose of immigration enforcement, but we might have a person who's not here legally that was being the trafficker. So then how do we navigate? We're not doing it for the purposes of immigration enforcement. We're doing it now for the purposes of human trafficking. But if they're not even allowed in my building, I don't know how we do that. That's
17: the fact that the person may have some immigration issue. That's not what the police would be enforcing.
18: I know that a good majority of the people inside of youth council do want an ordinance. And especially with what happened in 2020 with the Black Lives Matter protests, a lot of people of color have this distrust towards the police. And I think that will get worse if we let them work with ICE.
1: I had three incidents personally where I ended up on scenes and I could not communicate with the comm center. First one, I rolled up on an accident on the interstate. It had just happened. It had not been reported. Fortunately, there was a state trooper right in front of me on the road. We were before the Trafton Road, the Waterville side of the Trafton Road. And I tried to call into the comm center and nothing. Fortunately, he was able to communicate with his comm center in Augusta from there. Personal injury accident, and we need to be able to communicate those things. It's important. Another one, also down by the Trafton Road. I was on the interstate. I witnessed an erratic operator. Needed to be stopped, so I stopped that person.

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1: 423-870-2440. 260-5926. Coming up, we've got Mays Middleton, who is running to the next attorney general in Texas. That election today. Just curious, if you have been, any of our Texas listeners, if you've been to the polls, we'd love to know how is turnout and who did you vote for? 901-260-5926. 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
1: All right, welcome back, everybody. This is the Todd Stearns Radio Show. Crazy story out of California. You know, Spencer Pratt, the Democrats are terrified of this guy, and so they're really coming after him. They're coming after his supporters. So there's a lady. Her name is Daniela Romano, and she lost her home. She lost her business in the Palisades fire. She's a baker, and she was selling her cookies through a local grocery store called Vicente Foods. She's also a big Spencer Pratt supporter, and she's been selling Vote Pratt cookies. And they've been selling like hotcakes. So anyway, the sister-in-law of Jimmy Kimmel, this is insane, but the sister-in-law of Jimmy Kimmel said that's unacceptable. She tried to get the grocery store to cancel the woman. And it turns out a lot of people got really upset with that. And so now they're ordering these Vote Pratt cookies out the wazoo, over 700 orders so far. It's insane. And I just find it hilarious that one of Jimmy Kimmel's relatives crashed out over a cookie. So anyway, Spencer Pratt talking about this, and here's what he had to say about the cookie.
2: Hey, Spencer, how are you, buddy?
3: I'm doing great. How are you?
2: So these are the cookies that everyone's talking about?
3: The sold-out cookies that people should order from the fire victim that's trying to support my campaign in saving Los Angeles, making L.A. safe. Yeah, these cookies?
2: Are these the cookies that Jimmy Kimmel's sister-in-law tried to shut down? Is that?
3: These are those famous cookies. So
2: how do they taste? Can you taste one?
3: Oh, these are just the best cookies in the whole world. Oh, my God.
2: Where can we buy these from? Was it
3: San Vicente Foods? And this baker, she lost everything in the Palisades fire.
2: So she's a victim too?
3: And she's just trying to support her family. And that woman was trying to stop somebody from supporting their family.
2: What message do you have for Jimmy Kimmel and his family for trying to do all this kind of stuff?
3: You know, I hope they go support a fire victim that lost everything and maybe make amends and buy some of these cookies. You know, I think that would be a good apology. I always have time to support people that are, you know, trying to build back from nothing and that are being attacked by people that obviously don't understand that my message is common sense. So thank you to this baker who's fighting for L.A.
1: Yeah, good for you, Spencer Pratt. And I think people are finally deciding enough is enough. They don't like the way that they have to live now. And maybe, look, the same thing happening, by the way, in New York City with Zohran Mamdani. Eventually, it's going to get so bad, people are already leaving. The people that are multimillionaires many times over, they're already packing up and leaving. And soon, a lot of other folks are going to be leaving as well. Because it just has to get that bad. We cannot help these people out. We cannot extend an olive branch. We can't extend a helping hand. No, if they choose communism, then we have to step back and we have to let them learn that lesson very quickly. It is what it is. I'm just telling you. 901-260-5926 is our telephone number. That's 901-260-5926. By the way, this segment of the program is brought to you by our friends at Newsmax, the Social Security update for you. 70 million Americans collecting Social Security benefits today, and a study finds 70% of Americans are not getting the full benefits they deserve. Now, Social Security expert Michael Allen says that you can actually boost your benefits by as much as $188,000 over a lifetime by using five key strategies. 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And as we go to break, ladies and gentlemen, so excited to tell you about my new book coming out very soon. It's called The Golden Age, How Trump Saved America. And if you are a person of faith, you're going to want to read this book because there is a great spiritual message here. You know, we talk about the Golden Age and immediately people, their minds turn to, I don't know, riches and wealth and power and fame. But that's really not what the Golden Age is about. And as I write about this in the book, that the Golden Age really is about returning to the values of our founding fathers. And that's why I want you and I want your kids to read this book, The Golden Age, How Trump Saved America. 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You can order it online. All right, everybody, hang tight. 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
11: From ABC News, I'm Chuck Sievertson. They're still trying to sort out casualties after today's chemical explosion at a pulp and paper mill in Longview, Washington. Over 10 people injured and more than one dead, say fire officials. Fire Chief Scott Goldstein.
12: This is white liquor. It is a chemical mixture of sodium hydroxide, sodium sulfide, and disodium carbonate that is used in the paper making process.
11: They've cooled down the damaged chemical tank and eliminated the chance of a major explosion, say fire officials in Orange County, California, at the military aircraft factory, but there's still a chance of a leak or smaller blast, so not all evacuation orders are lifted, says ABC's Alex Stone.
13: Hopefully later on tonight, the 16,000, it was 50,000 last night because of the threat of what they call a blevy, but a large-scale explosion now gone, that's not going to go on, that they hope to be able to get the number down from the 16,000 it's at right now to nobody, possibly later on tonight.
11: A major rebuff to an effort promoted by President Trump for the midterm elections, a proposed South Carolina congressional map that could have allowed Republicans to flip the seat held by Democratic Rep. Jim Clyburn, has been killed by the Republican-controlled state Senate. it voted to go home till after June primaries without action on the map. It happens the same day a three-judge panel in a federal court in Alabama ruled unanimously that state Republicans are still blocked from using their 2023 congressional map. ABC's Devin Dwyer.
14: Alabama Republicans are not giving up this fight. They plan to go back to the Supreme Court again. I think by my count, that would be the fourth time in this battle over their 2023 election map. Back to the Supreme Court. Of course, we're right up against the wall. The primary's already underway.
11: There's a Republican runoff today in Texas for U.S. Senate. You're listening to ABC News.
15: Here's the official forecast. Showers and thunderstorms today with a high of 80. More rain and thunderstorms tonight, dropping down to 66. Tomorrow, showers likely, a chance of thunderstorms by midday with a high of 83. Wednesday night, showers and thunderstorms, 67. Thursday, scattered showers early. Afternoon thunderstorms possible. Will reach 85 for a high. Thursday night, showers, thunderstorms, and our low 66 degrees. I'm Craig Allen on WGOW.
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0: Wow, this race, this runoff race in Texas is insane, everybody. Hello, welcome to the Todd Stearns radio program. An honor to have you with us today. Our telephone number, for those of you that want to call in, 901-260-5926. That's 901-260-5926. So check out just the early voters, the number of early Republican voters who cast a ballot in the runoff. They've never seen numbers like this in at least a decade. There has been a 103% increase in voting from the Republican primary runoff back in 2020, 77% from 2022. And get this, a 230% increase from 2024. So far, mail-in and in-person votes in this runoff, 829,119 votes. Well, there are two very significant races, and we had Ken Paxton on the show last week. Very excited to welcome to the conversation on our Patriot Mobile Newsmaker line, Mays Middleton, who is running to be the next Attorney General going up against Chip Roy. Mays, good to have you with us. I understand you're in a car. What exactly is Election Day like for you as a candidate right now?
1: Hey, well, Todd, I appreciate you having me on today. So my wife has been helping me work polls today, and we're about to meet here in League City to go cast our ballot here in this runoff.
0: Fantastic. So this has to encourage you as a candidate to know that there are a lot of people that are very, very interested in this race.
1: Look, Texas is Trump country. President Trump is the greatest president we have ever had in our history. And it's funny when politicians like Chip Roy and Liz Cheney are surprised when their record of fighting President Trump catches up to them and haunts them. And that is exactly what has happened here in this race. I mean, you know, Chip Roy is someone that's spent a decade fighting the president. He said that President Trump needed to be impeached on the U.S. House floor. He sided with Liz Cheney, saying that she needed to be commended and not condemned. And later on, Liz Cheney even endorsed Chip Roy for a leadership role in Congress. And look, when you look up Trump derangement syndrome in the dictionary, there is a picture of Liz Cheney right next to it. And not only that, you know, in the 2024 election, that wasn't that long ago. Chip Roy worked for one of the largest anti-Trump groups in America, spent millions of dollars opposing the president. Thank God he was not successful, and President Trump won overwhelmingly in that election. But this is about proven conservative record, right? Who has defeated the left? And that is me. And I've got a simple rule for AG. If you are an enemy of Texas, you are an enemy of mine. The left is trying to destroy our state, and they know. So goes Texas, so goes America.
0: Mays, you're a state senator as well, and you're a hardworking businessman. I find it interesting that your message has really connected with voters. And of course, it's always about the money. And it looks like Chip Roy raising more than $8 million is according to the New York Times. He certainly got a lot of money out there, but your message is the one that seems to be resonating with voters. Why do you think that is?
1: Well, because his record has caught up to him, first of all. Second of all, I'm the one that's got the record of defeating the left. It is why Attorney General Ken Paxton said he is voting for me in this Republican primary runoff. And actually, Ken went on to say he could not imagine Chip Roy in this position. And the reason why he said that is Chip did work for the Attorney General's office. And his last day in the AG's office looked like this. He was told resign or be fired and escorted out of the building because of gross insubordination. Meanwhile, President Trump called me a conservative champion, a MAGA champion, and my conservative record second to none. And it is about defeating the left. I've taken on the woke left and their radical gender ideology and won, authored and passed the Save Women Sports Law and the strongest women's privacy law in America, which kicks perverted men out of women's restrooms and locker rooms. I also defeated the atheists and won, got prayer and the Ten Commandments back into our schools. I took on our foreign adversaries in Austin, stopped China from buying our land, tripled border security, designated cartels as terrorists, and am now fighting one of our most growing threats, which is Sharia law and Islamification. And I changed the law to stop radical Muslim groups like CARE and Muslim Brotherhood from owning any property in Texas, because I'll be blunt, Sharia law is organized crime, period, and I will treat it as such.
0: I thought it was interesting. And by the way, folks, we've got Mays Middleton, who wants to be the next attorney general in the great state of Texas. It is election day, and a lot of you folks heading to the polls. I thought it was fascinating that President Trump, while he has not endorsed, his senior advisor has done that, and he is boots on the ground stumping for you on all over social media, calling Chip Roy one of the most anti-Trump congressmen in the country. And this is President Trump's advisor. And I'm curious to hear your thoughts, and that's got to be good to get the support of one of the president's closest advisors.
1: Yeah, look, Alex Brusewitz is the champion. I mean, he helped Trump get elected in 2016, in 2020, and 2024, and he came down to Texas to do a rally for me. And Alex said the reason why he came down was to set the record straight, where he said Chip Roy was lying and saying he was President Trump's top ally, which is exactly the opposite of the case. I mean, Chip Roy is someone that got on TV and called us MAGA effers that could kiss his you-know-what. That sounds a lot like 2016, Hillary Clinton, that called us a basket of deplorables. And you know what? I'm proud to be in that basket of deplorables. And Alex just said, look, the truth of the matter is you just can't trust Chip Roy. He's saying he's pro-Trump, but his record shows the exact opposite. And that's why he came down to campaign for me for Texas Attorney General.
0: You know, it's interesting. I think there are some parallels between your race and what's happening in the U.S. Senate race between Paxton and John Cornyn. What say you?
1: Exactly right. You know, President Trump picked wisely, did well, chose Ken Paxton as his choice in this race for U.S. Senate. And the bottom line is Texas is pro-Trump. Texas is Trump country. And we know President Trump is all in to put America first, to deport illegal immigrants, to stop our foreign enemies, to end this waste, fraud, and abuse, to go after those that are undermining our public safety, to end the woke ideology that has destroyed us, to defeat the Green New Scam. The list goes. Other reason why this is so important here is we don't have another Texas to move to. This is it. And I'm never retreating from Washington, D.C., because I'm never going to Washington, D.C. I have always known that the fight is right here in the great state of Texas.
0: I'm with you there, and it is so important. And one of the big problems, we've had so many grifters, people jumping onto the Trump bandwagon, when in the past, you know, they've had opportunities to support the president, but when things get tough, a lot of heat comes the president's way, they run for cover. And it's good to know that at least you're not one of those individuals.
1: No, I mean, look at the election in 2020. That was stolen. It was a stolen election. And what did my opponent do in 2021, right after we're stolen? He fought to certify a stolen election, and now he wants to run the Election Integrity Division? I don't think so. Me, on the other hand, I helped pass the strongest election integrity law in America, voter ID for absentee ballots, cleaning out our voter rolls as non-citizens, making it a crime for paid voter assistance, but also fighting to restore Attorney General Ken Paxton's ability to prosecute election-related crimes. Because we all know George Soros DAs are not going to prosecute voter fraud. That's why you've got to have the AG's power to hold those accountable that are breaking our election laws, because one illegal vote cancels out your legal vote.
0: Well, we've got a lot of great listeners there in your home district at Patriot Talk 920 in Houston. Big signal. A lot of great listeners. I know a lot of them are out there voting today. Mays, we're going to leave it there. I know you're a busy guy, and we wish you nothing but the very best, and appreciate you joining the show today.
1: Hey, Todd, I appreciate you having me on today. Make sure to vote MAGA Mays for Texas Attorney General. Voting goes on until 7 o'clock. Go out and go vote. Make your voice heard to elect true MAGA conservative candidates in this race like me.
0: All right. Mays Middleton, everybody. MAGA Mays. It does have a good ring to it, right? He is a state senator there in Texas, running to be the next attorney general. Now, we would like to hear from some of you folks in Texas. You just heard him make his case. And a lot of people, you know, Chip Roy, and we've had Chip Roy on the program a number of times. And the reality is he has a checkered past when it comes to his relationship with Donald Trump. No doubt about that. So we're going to be taking your calls on this, 901 201-260-5926. That's 901-260-5926. Well, I do want to go to the phones before we take a break here. In the last hour of the show, we talked about what's happening in the Senate right now. John Thune did not recess the Senate, which means President Trump once again cannot make any recess appointments. And there's also concern from Congressman, Tim Burchett, Congressman Tim Burchett from East Tennessee, that the Senate is intentionally slow walking the president's agenda. And I want to say this. Republican senators have pledged their allegiance to John Thune, not Donald J. Trump. Do you understand that? Their allegiance is to Thune, not Trump. And that is why you have not heard a single Republican senator call for the majority leader to be removed from power. I mean, it really is that simple. All right, let's go to the phones here. 901-260-5923, Gainesville, Georgia. Man on the street, what is on your mind?
2: Well, hello, Todd. Thank you for taking my call. It's wonderful that you're doing so well after your visit to the hospital. So we're glad to hear you on the radio.
0: Thank you.
2: I agree with you so much. The senators are busy feathering their beds so that they can have a job long into the future. And if we had term limits, I think a lot of that would go away. But you're so right. They're all scared, and they're just looking for their future and not looking for what's best for the country.
0: I'm afraid you're right, man on the street. And the only way we can deal with that is to call them out, to confront them at these town hall meetings. You know, one of the big problems I have is a lot of these senators simply will not do town halls. You know, they get elected to the Senate and they believe that they're, I don't know, political royalty or something, but they won't do town halls. They won't do debates. And it's all this is just a bee in my bonnet, as they say, man on the street. If you are planning to run for office, you need to debate your opponents, and we need to hear from you, the candidate. I think that is the very least you can do.
2: Right. Unfortunately, we have two terrible senators, and they're all Democrats.
0: Well, it's ugly. It's ugly. Man on the street, good to hear you, and thank you for calling in. 901-260-5926. By the way, before we go to break, have you guys heard this crazy story? It's getting ugly there in Georgia in the Republican runoff race for the Senate. You've got Mike Collins, and you've got Derek Dooley, who, by the way, has the backing of Governor Brian Kemp. And there was some nasty, nasty stuff going down on Twitter. By the way, Collins was leading Dooley 46-41%. And then this tweet came out, which is just really nasty. So the Collins campaign account tweeted out Matt Lauer's sloppy seconds talking about, well, it's just really inappropriate. I can't even really repeat what else was settled here. But anyway, it was really, really nasty. And Collins had to personally call to apologize to this individual who was on Derek Dooley's team. Curious to hear your thoughts on that, and if that's having any sort of an impact at all in your vote. Who are you folks liking there in Georgia in the Republican Senate runoff? 901-260-5926. This is the Todd Starnes Show.
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17: Hi, my name is Chris Poe. I am a husband and a father and the owner of Scenic City Golf Carts. After my son Michael passed away from leukemia, I didn't know how to handle the pain. I turned to drugs and all kinds of things that hurt the people I loved the most. I damaged relationships and nearly destroyed the business I worked so hard to build. But that's not where my story ends. I went to rehab, I found God. And today, my partner in life and partner in business, Cameo, and I, working every single day to make things right, to live honestly, heal what was broken, and do things the right way. That's why Scenic City Golf Carts donates a portion of every sale to Blood Cancer United in Michael's honor. It's our way of turning pain into purpose. If you are struggling with addiction, I want you to know something. You are not alone. You can call me directly at 423-303-9728. I am not here to judge you. I'm here to listen and help however I can. I was there myself, and I found another way. Healing is possible. I'm living proof.
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0: because of the heart thing, and people have been asking how I'm doing, and I'm telling you, this thing's eating my lunch. I'm going to be fine. It's just getting across the finish line here, and it's just crazy. So anyway, I was telling everybody about telling the staff that years ago when I was living in New York City, I just don't handle medicine very well. And there was this one medicine that causes you to sleepwalk. And I didn't know that until after I had taken the medicine one day. I lived by myself in my apartment in New York City in Brooklyn. And I took the medicine. I went to bed. The next morning when I woke up, Parker, there was an entire tray of Toll House cookies that had been baked and then put on the counter. And as near as we can tell, I sleepwalked into the kitchen, took the Toll House cookies out of the freezer, put them on a tray, put them in the oven, all while I was asleep.
18: I have a lot of questions.
0: I have never been freaked out before, and actually there have been a couple of times I've been freaked out, but nothing quite like this. And all I could think of was, geez, Alou, what else was I doing?
18: I think the first thing that popped in my mind was, did you eat any cookies?
0: Yeah, of course. They were very good, by the way. Has that happened to anybody else? Maybe that's just a uniquely Todd Starnes story. But I was concerned, and I was going through, I wanted to make sure that, I hadn't, I don't know, ridden on the subway, gone down to the local watering hole, wearing my bathrobe. I was getting a little nervous, to be perfectly honest with you.
18: That's one of those things, you got to make sure your door's locked.
0: Yes, and, hide my keys, the whole nine yards. Anyway, they were good cookies, though, I'll tell you that much. So, there you go. I flushed the drugs. 901-260-5926, our telephone number. That's 901-260-5926. This is the Todd Starnes Show.

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7: A better life with Dr. Sanjay Gupta.
8: People have started using AI for all sorts of things, but I cannot think of an area where the stakes are higher than your health. First of all, I'll tell you this. I know doctors who have cracked some seemingly impossible cases with the help of AI, so it can be a powerful tool. But AI can also hallucinate, provide bad advice, and be just as confident when it does that. If you do decide to plug any personal medical information into one of these chatbots, you should know that while the companies that created them have robust privacy protections in place, they are not bound by HIPAA, like your healthcare provider is. Whatever the advice presented to you, take it with a degree of healthy skepticism. Always get a second opinion. And remember, if you ever experience concerning symptoms, skip the AI consult and head straight to the ER. I'm Dr. Sanjay Gupta, helping you live a better life.
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17: We have a couple other house runoffs that are happening today, so should have some good results coming out of Texas later this evening.
18: You know, we just had Mays Middleton on, who is running for Attorney General, and he's going up against Chip Roy. And, you know, a lot of people think that Roy is like diehard MAGA, when Chip Roy has a really checkered past when it comes to Donald Trump. I know the president hasn't endorsed anybody, but the president's chief advisors are promoting Mays Middleton. How important is it to be on the side of the president in these Republican races?
17: I think it's super important. And I think you've seen that by how much weight and power the president's endorsement has. I mean, if you look at some of these states where the president puts his, you know, a thumb on the scale, the Republican primary voters are with him. So, you know, whoever Trump backs or who's more in line with Trump typically wins these in the Republican Party. And that's just a testament to the fact that Donald Trump's been the leader of the party for the past 10 years. And some would argue that maybe his, you know, influence is leading off a little bit, but you know, that's not the case. What we're seeing in these primaries,
18: you know, again, I'm impressed with the turnout. They're saying it's the largest they've seen, at least on Republican on the Republican side of the aisle in well over a decade. And that's also certainly it's been unusual, because we've had other cases where, you know, Republicans have not been getting out and voting.
17: Yeah, you're right. I think this is a positive sign for Republicans heading into the midterms, because, look, you have a lot of naysayers who are saying, look, Republicans aren't coming out to vote in these primaries, meaning their voters aren't motivated. And in Texas, at least so far today, there's still plenty of day left to go. But at least so far, seeing really high voter turnout. There's enthusiasm on the Republican side of the aisle. And look, this is just, you know, one primary day. We have plenty more between now and November for people to make their voices heard and come out and show this enthusiasm as we head into the midterms.
18: So coming up, we've got Speaker Mike Johnson, who is going to be with us for a pretty long segment. And the speaker's out there saying that affordability and kitchen table issues are going to be the deciding factor in the midterms. You're working with a lot of candidates out there, and I'm wondering, do you agree with his assessment, or is there something else that's going to be motivating voters?
17: Look, I think Speaker Johnson's right. Affordability is the issue of the 2026 midterms, at least as of right now. Look, we have a political eternity between now and November, so that could change. But as of right now, based on, you know, the situation on the ground, it is affordability and cost of living. And I think Republicans have a good answer and message to this issue. Is, look, the one big beautiful bill that, you know, reinstated the family tax cuts, no tax on tips, no tax on overtime, no tax on Social Security. Look, Republicans are working to address affordability and cost of living. So as long as they can go out there and message that, we have a good, you know, we're on good standing heading into November.
18: Josh, interesting story. AOC, we played this audio earlier, and guys, if we can re-rack that audio, AOC is really upset about redistricting, and Josh, she's calling on New York City residents to pull up on people in the southern states. Let's take a listen to this.
19: It is time for the North to pull up to the South. It is time for New York to pull up to Alabama. It is time for all of us to come to Georgia, to Louisiana, to Tennessee, to Mississippi, and let them know exactly what they have uncorked with this injustice.
18: Okay,
19: they
18: there we go. There we go.
19: Stop. Out of power.
18: Stop. There we go. now, Josh, I'm going to spill some tea on you, because you're a cosmopolitan kind of guy. I mean, you're like big city. You know, you got it all together. But you're also from a small town near the Northeast Tennessee state line. And I'm just curious, as a Southerner, what do you say to AOC here?
17: I mean, I don't know what she's thinking or what she's on about. Because I look, this is the kind of thing that is typical of AOC, but a lot of Democrats right now is, if you listen to that speech, what is her action plan? What's she actually going to do there? Like, these aren't solutions. She's just using inflammatory rhetoric for the sake of getting clicks on the internet. So look, I don't put much credence into what she says, and I don't think most people do either. But I simply put, I don't think it's a good idea.
18: Well, of course not, because Southerners, we got our pickup trucks, we got the cast iron skillets, we got shotguns, and what do they have, battery powered cars? I mean, there's no place for them to even plug in if they were to invade the Southern states.
17: You're not wrong.
18: Terrible. Oh my God. So I'm a kind-hearted person, and I'm just telling AOC this is a very, very bad idea. So she needs to really rethink the strategy here.
17: Totally agree.
18: All right, Josh Jones on our Patriot Mobile Newsmaker line. I just can't. It's oh my God. Meanwhile, in New York and in Los Angeles, rather, your favorite candidate, Spencer Pratt. Back in the news. So it turns out Jimmy Kimmel's got a sister-in-law who is just as terrible as he is. And she got upset because there's a lady by the name of Daniela Romano, and her bakery and her home burned down during the Palisades fires. And so she's a big Spencer Pratt supporter. And now it's our understanding she's selling Spencer Pratt cookies at a locally owned grocery store. And now Jimmy Kimmel's sister-in-law is trying to get a boycott going against the store. What do you make of that?
17: I mean, it just further shows the delusion on the left, particularly of those in the entertainment industry or in Hollywood specifically. I mean, look, Spencer Pratt is not running as a Republican. He's not running as a Democrat. He's not running as some kind of extremist on any issue. He's a common sense guy who's saying, wait a second, my house literally burned down because of city management incompetence. And it's just speaking to those issues and saying, you know what, I'm going to fix it myself. And yet this is somehow like super offensive or super inflammatory and, you know, just offends everybody on the left. It just doesn't make any sense. And like, speaking to the cookies in the bakery, the fact that this person's like selling these cookies, mind you, they're having record sales. So good for them. Good marketing, good business practice by them. But I think it also speaks to the fact that, look, people don't care what Hollywood thinks.
18: No, they don't. And, you know, I did not watch The Hills? Was that the reality show the guy started? That was not my jam at all. But a lot of people did, and a lot of people are huge fans in that age number. I guess the guy's in his early 40s or something. So they're all, I'm going to be very surprised to see the election returns here. I think Spencer Pratt might just be able to pull something out here.
17: Yeah, I think so. And if you look at their campaign, they're doing a good job. Now, look, LA is obviously a very Democratic city. So we'll see, you know, how many of those voters are willing to abandon their party and, you know, vote for common sense here. So look, it's an interesting one to watch because usually the LA mayor race isn't something that's getting national attention or getting talked about all that much. So it's definitely an interesting one this cycle that, you know, we weren't necessarily expecting this, you know, come onto the radar.
18: All right. Well, Josh, we're going to leave it there. You have a good Memorial Day weekend. I hear you were up in the Big Apple.
17: Yeah, it was good. Weather was not great, but, you know, beyond that, it was fun.
18: All right, good stuff. All right, well, Josh, we're going to check back in with you again. Josh Jones, everybody, our chief political strategist here on the Todd Stearns Radio Show. Josh, good to see you.
17: Thanks, Todd.
18: All right, we're going to take a quick break, opening up the phone lines here, 901-260-5926. That's 901-260-5926. This is the Todd Stearns Show.
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2: All right, coming up in the next hour, we're going to be speaking with House Speaker Mike Johnson, an exclusive interview here on the Todd Stearns Radio Show. So I hope you stick around and tune in for that. Also, Sherelle Shaw, who is a Gold Star wife, she's going to be joining us in the next hour as well. Right, let's go to the phones, 901-260-5926. David in San Francisco wants to weigh in on the Texas primaries. Hi, David. What's on your mind?
3: Well, hi, Todd. I disagree with you about AOC. I see that she's coming to the aid of the poor peasants of Texas. There are three different things that I can think of right off the bat that have made the people of Texas, both the conservatives and the liberals, total peasants. The first one is they cannot get a water break now. Thanks to Governor Abbott and Paxton, companies don't have to give you a water break. Next layer, let's say the upper class, people that have shares in Texas stocks.
2: All right, well, hold on. I want to unravel these one by one. So you're saying that if somebody's thirsty, say you're working at a construction site and you need a cup of water, you're telling me that it's against the law to go and get a cup of water?
3: It's the state legislature in Texas, 3 years ago, said that a company is not obligated to give you a water break. And when the city of Houston tried to say to override that and say, well, in the city of Houston, one of the third or fourth largest city in America, that the state of Texas overrode the city of Houston's override. So, yeah, you're on the ball when you notice that it basically is against the law to get a water break, and that was at the end of two solid months of 107 degrees. That's when they came up with that creepy law.
2: David, again, this is not making much sense, and I do know that it's been a controversy there, but a judge stepped in and blocked some key parts of the law. Can you provide me any information, any data that shows that people, number one, were denied water, and number two, that they suffered as a result of that?
3: You mean you can't get a drink of water and you suffered?
2: No, seriously. I mean, is there evidence that people are being told in Texas, no, you cannot get a sip of water? I find that very hard to believe.
3: I can fax it over to you, but I don't have
2: facts.
3: Details at the moment.
2: You're old school, David. I don't even think we have a fax here. Do we have a fax?
3: Are there court cases? Is that what you're asking me?
2: Yes. Has

0: Has somebody been denied a water break in Texas?
1: Yeah, I don't have details of case numbers
0: okay.
1: and individuals.
0: So, but what does this have to do with the primary? You called in to talk about the primaries, so what does this have to do with the primaries?
1: Well, you were razzing AOC for trying to come to the aid of Texas.
0: No, she wants to declare war on the southern states. She says she's going to pull up on us. Now, here in the South, when you pull up on somebody, that means you've got a weapon and you're about to do something.
1: Well, I doubt it. I think she's coming to the aid of Texas because they're being treated as servants, not as citizens, as subjects, not as citizens. And like I was saying, the second one is more for the upper class of Texas. Shareholders in Texas now cannot sue the upper layers of the corporations for corruption. They can't do, class action cases to stop corruption in the corporate suites. And then the third layer is now Texas wants to put fracking water into all of agriculture. Now, say you're up in Tennessee, right? You got all those famous race horses up in Kentucky, and they want to buy some alfalfa from Texas. Well, is that alfalfa grown with fracking water? Are you going to get dog food from Texas that has fracking water in it? Are you going to get any vegetables out of Texas that has fracking water? No, the Republicans in Texas are organized crime. And AOC is dead right when she says she has to come to the aid of Texas.
0: David, I'm going to help you out. I'm going to do you a favor. And because I love it when liberals call in and voice their opinions. You just got to be up front with my call screeners about what you want to talk about. Because you said that you wanted to talk about the Texas primaries. And you've been on the air with me for a couple of minutes now, and you haven't talked about the Texas primaries. So, next time, David, you just got to be honest with our call screener when you call into the program. Happy to have these conversations with you. By the way, David, just to set the record straight, again, when it comes to this water situation, the law itself did not ban water breaks. It simply removed local mandates requiring those breaks. And again, the government has no business getting involved in your business. That's the point of it. I have yet to see any stories about people who have been denied a water break in the state of Texas. David, got to run. Thanks for the call, though. Folks, we're always happy to entertain your questions, but again, you've got to make sure you keep it on topic. And if it's an off-topic issue, just save it to Friday for Open Line Friday. 901-260-5926 is our telephone number. That's 901-260-5926. Coming up, just right after the top of the hour news, our interview, exclusive interview with Speaker Mike Johnson. We're going to cover a lot of ground, including UFOs. Now, there's a movie coming out, a Spielberg movie coming out called Disclosure Day. And a lot of people are wondering if Disclosure Day is really more about, it's more than just a movie, that there is something else going on. And we have heard Fox News Channel announced that they have recovered, what, 4 alien species from the spacecraft. You have heard from lawmakers who said they have seen bodies of space aliens. And I'm curious, as we head into the next hour, whether or not you believe in space aliens, if you think there is life somewhere else. But more importantly, what does it matter to you? Does it make a difference in your life? You know, there are the folks over at News Nation. They've been touting these folks that are saying that it's going to cause it will cause a crisis of faith in people when they realize that we are not alone in the universe. So I'm just kind of curious how you feel about that. And if you think it's a big deal, we had Dr. Robert Jeffress on the program. Was it a couple of weeks ago? And I asked him about that. And Dr. Jeffers says, you know, of course, obviously, nobody knows for sure, at least they're not saying it. But Dr. Jeffers made a good point. He said that God made the heavens, plural, and the earth. So the question at that point is, if God made the heavens, is it possible that there could be other life out there? Yeah, I guess so. But I don't think that disproves that there is a God. I don't think that it disproves that God created all of us. even if, you know, some of us are like large Nordic creatures or, you know, insect people or the insect people and the spider people creep me out. But anyway, just curious to hear your thoughts on that. Well, we're going to ask the speaker about it as well. 901-260-5926 is our telephone number. That's 901-260-5926. By the way, now's a good opportunity for you to head over to the website, download our free podcast and our newsletter. 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So if you miss something, maybe you got to, I don't know, you're the drive-thru at the Whataburger or something, and, you know, you miss an interview, you want to go back and listen to it. All right. So, and we do that free of charge. Well, not the Whataburger, but the podcast. All right. Hang tight, everybody. We'll be right back.
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7: From ABC News, I'm Chuck Sievertson. A chemical explosion at a pulp and paper mill in Longview, Washington, leaves over 10 people injured and more than one dead, say fire officials.
8: The injuries range from critical to minor, and searches have been underway for missing workers at the pulp and paper mill. A tank imploded that was filled with a compound used in the papermaking process. Fire Chief Scott Goldstein says there is no further risk.
9: Crews from our agencies have looked at the hazardous materials component as well as the structural concerns. That is why we are saying the incident is now stable.
8: Emergency operations at the site are ongoing. Alex Stone, ABC News.
7: They've cooled down the damaged chemical tank and eliminated the chance of a major explosion, say fire officials in Orange County, California, at the military aircraft factory, but there's still a chance of a leak or smaller blast. So not all evacuation orders are lifted. Orange County Fire Captain Wei Hao Wong.
10: The plan is to continue to have our crews working on the ground just to assess the situation and to continue to work on mitigating what's going on with Tank 1.
7: A major rebuff to an effort promoted by President Trump for the midterm elections, a proposed South Carolina congressional map that could have allowed Republicans to flip the seat held by Democratic Rep. Jim Clyburn, has been killed by the Republican-controlled state Senate. It voted to go home till after June primaries without action on the map. Earlier today, Clyburn criticized the map effort.
11: 43% of the voters to have zero representation. That is a challenge to the goodness of South Carolinians.
7: It happened the same day a three-judge panel in a federal court in Alabama ruled unanimously that state Republicans are still blocked from using their 2023 congressional map, and appeals planned. President Trump on social media says during today's six-month physical, everything checked out perfectly. You're listening to ABC News.
12: Here's the official forecast. Showers and thunderstorms today with a high of 80. More rain and thunderstorms tonight, dropping down to 66. Tomorrow, showers likely, a chance of thunderstorms by midday with a high of 83. Wednesday night, showers and thunderstorms, 67. Thursday, scattered showers early. Afternoon thunderstorms possible. Will reach 85 for a high. Thursday night, showers, thunderstorms, and our low 66 degrees. I'm Craig Allen on WGOW.
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0: everybody. Welcome to the Todd Stearns Radio Show, and you are in for a treat. We have some very special guests coming up this hour of the show. Sherelle Shaw is a Gold Star wife, and she's making national headlines because of something that happened yesterday at Arlington National Cemetery. We're going to be talking to her in just a few moments, but right now we're just very excited to welcome to the show Speaker Mike Johnson.
1: Let's go right away to the Patriot Mobile Newsmaker line, one of the busiest guys on Capitol Hill right now, Speaker Mike Johnson. And Mr. Speaker, you've been all over the place, and it was great to see you at the Indy 500 over the weekend. And I know I think one of your posts just went viral about the patriotism that was on display there at the race.
2: It was really something to behold. You know, it's the largest sporting event in the world, I think, and single day attendance. It was nearly 400,000 people on site. And one of the stats, Todd, is that I think it's one in every 986 Americans was present at the race. I mean, it was a big deal. But what was so moving, I think the post you're talking about is, you know, obviously it's on Memorial Day weekend each year. And there's a you know, moment of silence. They play Taps for our fallen heroes. And you could have heard a pin drop. I mean, really, almost 400,000 people, not a sound as the bugle played. Very moving tribute. I mean, just full of Americans who understand that freedom isn't free, and very moving to be a part of that.
1: I think it's exciting to see this. I don't know, maybe it's a resurgence of patriotism, or I don't know, maybe it's been there all along. I don't know, but it just seems like people are more patriotic these days. What do you make of that?
2: Well, look, I think it's tied into what's happening with our country. I mean, we have, you know, an occupant in the White House, in the Oval Office again, who believes in America, putting America first, and, you know, making that a priority. We're showing strength on the world stage again. I mean, we have an economy that is ready to take off like a rocket as soon as we settle out this, you know, the conflict in Iran. And on every facet, we're bringing America back. And so it's promises made, promises kept by the president, by the political party in charge, ours. You know, we have unified government, the White House, the Senate, and the House. And that's our ethos. You know, we're about America. And I think people wanted to move beyond the previous 4 years with all of the woke nonsense and the DEI and the anti-American sentiments. It's good to be back. It's good to be patriotic. And it couldn't happen at a better time, Todd, for the 250th anniversary of the greatest nation in the history of the world.
1: Well, I'm with you there 1,000%. And it's so exciting to see, you know, what Monica Crowley and her team are doing. It's just really, it's really phenomenal. And I know a lot of folks around the country are excited. At the same time, though, Mr. Speaker, they're also a little concerned, and they have seen gas prices surge right back up, not to where they were during the Biden years, but getting pretty close. Grocery prices are going back up, and people are really beginning to struggle and express concern. And I know that in a recent interview you did with another network, you said that this election is going to be decided on kitchen table issues.
2: Well, it is. You know, every election really is at a certain extent. And that's certainly true now. The cost of living is a big issue. Affordability is the, you know, the buzzword right now the Democrats are using. But Republicans were talking about the cost of living well before it got their attention. And not just talking about it, doing things about it. You know, our legislation, our marquee achievement of this Congress so far, the Big Beautiful Bill, the Working Families Tax Cut, and all the legislation that has preceded that and followed it has been geared towards making government smaller, more efficient, more effective, and putting more money in the pockets of hardworking Americans. That's what the legislation has yielded. You know, people just got their highest tax refunds, and many people in their whole lives because of our policies we put into the tax cuts legislation. And wages are going up. The stock market is doing well. The jobs numbers are fantastic right now. All the economic indicators are going well, except for this issue with the Strait of Hormuz and the lingering conflict in Iran. We're very optimistic about the president's moving towards a resolution of that. We need to do it because gas prices will come back down to earth and we'll get all of this right again. You know, grocery prices are elevated a little bit. Because when gas prices are up, it takes more money to transport those goods to your local marketplace, and that's reflected in the price there. So it's all tied in together to that. I think the other countries around the world understand the same necessity. And I think we're very close to moving forward on that.
1: It's interesting because you actually believe that we are Republicans are going to buck the trend, and we know how the party in control normally does in the midterms. But you believe Republicans are going to win in the fall.
2: I'm absolutely convinced of it. And, you know, I made this call in 2024 when even on the eve before the election, when we won it all and won all the swing states and had the largest popular vote ever, the mainstream media was trying to convince people that Republicans would lose the majority in the House. We didn't. We gained seats and we'll do it again. Now, in the midterm election, the one that comes up this fall, we really do have to defy history because it's only twice in the last 90 years that a sitting president has picked up seats for his party in that first 2 year cycle. But we are the group that defies conventional wisdom and makes history every day. And we're going to do it again. And it boils down to a number of reasons, Todd, and I won't bore you with all the details. I have a 90-minute slideshow I can walk you through when you have time. But listen, it boils down to a couple of things. First, it's promises made, promises kept, as we were referring to. We made effectively kind of a contract with America in 2024, and we've been fulfilling that and getting America back and bringing America back. We've got better candidates than Democrats do. We have a fundraising advantage for the first time in over a decade. And we have a great political environment. We have a president who's out running like he's on the ballot, you know, doing rallies and events and making sure people understand the necessity of this midterm. So a lot of factors in our favor. And meanwhile, the Democrats are in total disarray. They're on the verge of an open civil war in their party. The insurgent left Marxists are taking that party over, and they're moving them further and further left, which is away from the American people. So you put all that together, I think we've got a great recipe for success in November. We're charging ahead and believing we're going to keep and grow the House majority.
1: You know, I think it's interesting when you look at who the Democrats are putting forward as candidates. For example, Tennessee's 9th congressional district, Steve Cohen, who is not going to run. The guy that is on the Democrat side is really almost a radicalized version of a Jasmine Crockett or AOC. And I don't think they've learned their lesson yet, Mr. Speaker. They seem to be really doubling down and hardening their positions on these radically progressive ideas that the American people just aren't buying.
2: That's exactly right. You summarized it very well. And what I say on the campaign trail is I'm making people understand what we're seeing around the country is the rise of what I call mini Mamdanis, you know, like these actual Marxists running for office on the Democrat side. Now, the dangerous thing for the country is that is where the energy and the excitement and the grassroots is on the far left. And so these insurgent candidates are running in primaries and they're challenging, you know, what's left of the old school Democrats, you know, the people who try to be centrist or moderate. They can't exist in the modern Democrat Party anymore. This is not our father's Democrat Party. So these crazy leftists, I mean, really, it's a dangerous thing. And they are rising through the primaries. They're making the establishment Democrats spend tons of money. And they're going to make it to the general election. So I really like our matchups there, Todd. You know, we're going to have common sense governing constitutional conservatives in our general election as our candidates, and they're going to have Marxist, you know, openly avowed far, far leftists. That's not what the American people want, and they've already sent that message to the Democrats, to your point. They can't seem to understand that. So I like our chances going forward, but it certainly is a dangerous trend for the country going forward.
1: I do wonder, though, if what's happening in the Senate right now, which is just it's gone from just weird and bizarre to disturbing. I know Senator Ted Cruz called out Senator Tillis, Cornyn, Rand Paul and Cassidy from Louisiana as almost being obstructionist now. It's almost as if there is an intentional effort to sabotage the president's agenda. What are you hearing in your conversations with the majority leader?
2: Well, Leader Thune's got a real challenge on his hands. And of course, he's only got 53 Republicans. And so to move any partisan priority that we have, any part of our agenda, because Democrats don't want to help at all, he's got to pull off effectively now a magic trick. I mean, you've got to have 60 votes in the Senate, of course, to move substantive legislation. And there's almost zero chance you're going to get Chuck Schumer and Democrats to come along. They simply don't want President Trump to have a win on anything. And so it's a real problem. I mean, the Democrats are obviously clearly obstructionists. And so what we're trying to do is move packages, for example, through reconciliation, which, as you know, is the one exception of the necessity of 60 votes in the Senate. But in order to move a reconciliation bill, you have to have at least 51 votes in the Senate. And when you only have 53 Republicans, you can't have anybody upset. You know, you really almost need unanimity. So I've got the same challenge in the House, but, you know, the Senate is dicey right now because, you know, the president's taken a position in a couple of those Senate races, and there's some hurt feelings, et cetera. But they've got to work through it, and we hope they will for the best interest of the country. I think everybody's got to put their, you know, their personal interests aside and do what's right for America. And I'm very hopeful. I'm an optimist, Todd. I believe they will at the end of the day. But there's a lot of work ahead of us.
1: I'm wondering if you've had a chance to have any conversations with the president. You mentioned being an optimist. The president certainly feels like we're going to be able to reach some sort of a deal with Iran. Originally, though, they said we're going to be in and out 4 to 5 weeks. And clearly, we're well beyond that now. And a lot of folks are concerned that if the war does drag on into the summer months and into the fall, it could have an impact in the midterms. What are you hearing from the White House?
2: Well, I talk with the president about it almost every day, and he certainly understands that. He wants it to be resolved quickly, but it must be done in the right way. We have to finish the job, so to speak, as everyone says. And that means we've got to ensure, of course, his number one condition is that Iran can never have a nuclear weapon. Every common sense thinking, any American who looks at the facts, any person around the world who loves freedom, who understands the stakes here, should make that same demand. You can't have the largest sponsor of state terror, of terrorists and terrorist organizations, with a nuclear weapon. It would be a disaster for the whole world. So that condition, I think, is obvious. The president's going to make sure it's abided by. And then we've also got to deal with the nuclear dust, as we call it, the remnants of their enriched uranium and other things that may still be in the country. I think those are going to be all part of the negotiation that continues over 60 days. In the meanwhile, we can get the Strait of Hormuz reopened for commerce because that's important for everybody around the world. And I'll say that he's involving all the Middle Eastern countries there in this discussion and as part of this arrangement, this agreement. That's very important because they have a direct interest in it as well, as do all of our NATO allies and, frankly, every country around the world. So our fingers are crossed. We're praying for a resolution there and one that ensures the safety and the prosperity of Americans and everybody else for that matter.
1: Mr. Speaker, we appreciate your time. And I've got one more quick question to ask you, only because a number of your caucus members have been on my radio show talking about aliens. Tim Burchett, chief among them. People are getting just a little, I wouldn't say uneasy now, but it's like, what in the world is going on there? And do you have information that you might be able to share with us about what could be revealed in the coming days?
2: Yes, look, you're not going to see anything new. Okay, we've all known, and it's been widely discussed, that there are phenomena of flying objects that can't easily be explained. I don't think it's extraterrestrials, okay? I don't think they're aliens. I don't buy any of that. And as you may know, Todd, I have the highest level of classification that exists, okay? I've never seen anything to the contrary. We have adversaries like China and other nations who have advanced technologies as we do. We have things they don't have and vice versa. I think ultimately all these anomalies can be explained that way. I'm a Bible-believing Christian. I believe the Bible is the word of God and it's inerrant. I don't see any place in there for illegal aliens. I mean, yeah, certainly illegal aliens. I mean, aliens from other planets, et cetera. So I think this is a lot of hype. I really do.
1: Well, technically, they would be illegal aliens.
2: True. Fair enough.
1: From another galaxy. But oh, my word. All right. Well, that's good news. So I think people can rest easy for a little while knowing that that's a knock on the door. So, Mr. Speaker, we always appreciate your time and thank you for the great work you guys are doing there on Capitol Hill.
2: You got it, my friend. Good talk with you.
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10: Colleague of mine was telling me the other day about how their Instagram feed is filled with videos, most of them kind of funny, about how grandparents and friends tend to bulldoze new parents out of the way to get to see their baby. Now, as a dad of three daughters, I know how life really does become all about them the moment those kids are born. But I also know parents are still people, too, who need their own attention beyond being mom or dad. And moms, in particular in those early years, can feel especially invisible in the eyes of other people. So what can you do to stop contributing to what is known as maternal invisibility? Women we spoke to said these two things were the most helpful. When people stopped to ask how they could best support them, number one, or when they took the initiative to handle certain tasks that obviously needed to be done. I'm Dr. Sanjay Gupta, helping you live a better life.
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0: way, if you want to go back and listen to any of the interview we did with Speaker Mike Johnson, you can download our podcast free of charge, and you'll be able to listen to it there. Let's go to the phone lines. 901-260-5926 is our telephone number. Let's go to Josh in North Carolina, listening to us on WSJS. Josh, what's on your mind today?
17: Yeah, the first thing I'd like to say, Dan Patrick is on my affiliate right now, and I'm really upset that they upset that your station was cut off. I would like to try and find a way to fix that.
0: I have no idea what you're talking about. So what's going on?
17: Well, everything has changed on my affiliate, and you get cut off before your show is done, and I would like to find a way to fix that. I don't like that because I like listening to you. I have listened to you for probably 2 years and actually became a listener about a year ago, and about 6 months ago when my son was going overseas. I've called in from time to time. You may remember I bragged on my son, a Marine. He has talked with several of his friends, and there's probably 40 or 5 guys that try to find you online, listen to you anywhere they can, because you don't only talk about politics. You don't only talk about family. You talk about Christianity, which most people don't care about. And they actually care. And I spoke with him recently, and the majority of the people that he's affiliated with, the Marine Corps, the Navy, everybody's disgusted with everything that's going on in this country. That's not what they're fighting for.
0: Yeah, Josh, yeah, I hear you. And look, I think we've got a bad connection here, but let me offer this as advice here. You know, if you've got an issue with the local radio station, I just give them a call and let them know how you feel. They're good folks. But anyway, we certainly appreciate, you know, them being great affiliates. My apologies, ladies and gentlemen, for that. 901-260-5926 is our telephone number. That's 901-260-5926. Coming up, we're going to be speaking with Sherelle Shaw. She is the Gold Star wife who has been making headlines over the past, 48 hours. She put out a request on social media. And the way the American people responded is just really, truly remarkable. And so we're going to be talking to her in a Todd Stern Show exclusive conversation coming up in just a few moments. Also, just a reminder, during the break, head over and pre-order a copy of my brand new book. It's called The Golden Age, How Trump Saved America. It'll be in stores later this summer. But I want you to pre-order a copy right now, and you can do that at your favorite bookstore. Hang tight, everybody. We'll be right back.

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10: 20 years ago, the average attention span was about 2.5 minutes. Today, it's just 47 seconds. Pretty disconcerting. That's according to new research out of UC Irvine. But really, this isn't our fault, at least not entirely. We can blame technology and the world around us. Attention, it turns out, is not an unlimited resource. You only have so much of it to give. Start paying more attention to what times of the day you seem to be at your mental peak. Try to knock out the more complicated stuff during that time. It's also important to take breaks every so often so you can more easily lock in when you're trying to concentrate. One expert said, even trying to visualize where you want to end your day with everything all wrapped up or with tons left to do. That can act as a real motivator. I'm Dr. Sanjay Gupta, helping you live a better life.
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0: after 9/11, and when he got out and came home, that's when we met and fell in love. So by the time I met him, he was already ready a hero, and we ultimately ended up getting married in 2003, and around the same time, we were sitting at home. He was watching a news segment about 1st Battalion, 5th Marines, and their tour over in Iraq, and how everybody had come home from that tour. And it hit him immediately that he was supposed to be there with them, with his men. So he tried to go back in the Marine Corps, and like the Marine Corps does, they told him that he wasn't issued that wife and children when he had gotten out. So they were sorry, but he'd have to find another way to serve. And he immediately did that, joined the Army that same day. 6 weeks later, he was on his first tour in Iraq as an infantry soldier. And he was a patriot through and through, found a way to serve.
1: So
0: amazing man.
1: So when he passed away, he was buried at Arlington National Cemetery. Was that something that you guys did, a regular journey that you made to Arlington?
0: Yes, sir. Before he went on his last tour to Iraq, he told me explicitly if something ever happened to him in combat, he wanted to be at Arlington with his brothers. So that decision was an easy one for me to make. And since then, we've been able to go many years. Some we haven't, but many years over the past 19, we've been able to spend up there with him. Unfortunately, this year, it wasn't something we could make happen. So I decided to reach out on social media to see if maybe somebody could be there in our place. And boy, did people show up.
1: I mean, it was really amazing, and it was a very simple request, and I want you to tell our listeners what you would ask folks to do if they would not mind. What did you want them to do if they came across your husband's gravesite?
0: I asked that somebody would just take a quick picture for me. The old guard always makes sure that the flags are placed in front of their stones, and I just wanted a picture from this year to have. And I thought maybe, people in the area, anybody who was there in D.C. for the weekend might be able to stop by and just snap a quick picture and send it to us. And that happened. That happened tenfold.
1: Were you surprised, and we'll talk about some of the people that sent photographs, but were you surprised at the numbers of people that responded?
0: Absolutely. Absolutely. Honestly, when I made the post, the military and veteran adjacent communities are pretty close-knit, so I figured there would be one or two people in D.C. for the events around Memorial Day that they could stop by. But when so many started flooding in, it was absolutely overwhelming.
1: I was following all of this in real time on social media. And then I noticed, first, Tulsi Gabbard, not only, visited your husband's gravesite, but also, left you some wonderful words there on X. That must have been a special moment.
0: It absolutely was. Tulsi, being someone who served herself, she understands the sacrifice in ways that only somebody who's worn the uniform can truly understand. So her being there, her taking the time out of her Memorial Day to be there to honor Alan it's something that I will never, ever forget. Tulsi's an amazing woman, an amazing soldier, and an amazing leader.
1: And it wasn't just Tulsi Gabbard, but War Secretary Pete Hegseth and his wife and many of their children. They also came to your husband's gravesite to pay their respects.
0: Absolutely. And the same can be said for Pete. He truly understands what that sacrifice means in ways that not everyone does. So, yeah, him showing up and honoring Alan, I don't know that I'll ever find the right word to truly explain how much that means to me.
1: When you look at, you know, look back over these many years and your children, you know, as well, you know, when they see this, I'm curious what their reaction to all of this has been.
0: They have been crying. all three of them through every video, you know, so some of the best ones came from just, you know, ordinary Americans who stopped to say a prayer for Alan and for our family. And those were wonderful. They've been watching all of this and constantly calling to say, hey, Mom, have you seen this one? This one is awesome. So it's been a very healing experience for them as well.
1: You know, a lot of times we hear that social media that brings out the worst in people. Then you see stories like this, and I think it really did bring out the best in so many people that just wanted to, you know, to be there and to say thank you.
0: Absolutely, and that's what touched me so much as well. Sometimes being on social media often and being a Gold Star family member, we get a lot of pushback from people who aren't necessarily supportive of, you know, certain missions, certain things that the military is asked to do. So to see people across political lines, across the spectrum, come together for one day to leave the politics of it all behind and just remember one of our fallen, it's something we don't see often enough on social media. But I'm hoping maybe the fact that this happened, it'll be a start to something maybe better.
1: Yeah.
0: For our service members.
1: Mrs. Shaw, I'm just curious, and you mentioned you speak to a lot of other folks, you know, within the military family and the community. When you see what the transformation within the past really 2 years of the Trump administration and the focus on the military and the attention to veterans, and I'm wondering what are people saying? How do you feel about the direction that the country is heading in right now?
0: Feel blessed. I think we are blessed. This administration has done more, even in the first Trump administration, we saw changes in the way our Gold Star families were received and understood. This one has taken it to a whole nother level. In my circles, we see this administration reaching out in ways that have never happened before. It's another one that it's hard to put into words. I mean, every American sees the change, like you just mentioned, but to see it from the inside is something else.
1: Well, Mrs. Shaw, I hope you know that, first of all, thank you for following me on X, and I greatly appreciate that. I hope you know this radio audience is pro-military all the way, and there are going to be thousands and thousands of people across the nation praying for you and your family. And we just, you know, again, these are words, but God bless you and thank you. We just appreciate the sacrifice that your family made so that all of us can be free.
0: Thank you. We're very proud of Alan and what he gave for this amazing country.
1: Well said. All right. Well, Mrs. Shaw, God bless you again. And we thank you for joining us this afternoon here on the program. And what an amazing story. And God bless all of you who reached out to the Shaw family, who stopped by that gravesite and who stopped and paused a moment to help a fellow countryman and her family. 901-260-5926 is our telephone number. That's 901-260-5926. Perhaps you have a message for Mrs. Shaw. Perhaps you have a message for the families who sacrificed loved ones so that we might be free.

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17: A better life with Dr. Sanjay Gupta.
18: If you are struggling with substance abuse, alcohol, pills, whatever it may be, first of all, it's nothing to be ashamed of. We know addiction is a brain disease, and we also know getting into recovery can be tough. Also, in case this helps, I want to tell you about a new study out of Harvard School of Public Health, which found that spiritual belief, the idea of a steady religious practice, had a protective effect from addiction. Experts we talked to told us there were probably a few reasons why this might be the case. Number one, excessive drug and alcohol use would not be the norm in a religious community, and people want to fit in. Two, a belief in a higher power provides people with hope and solace, great foils for addiction. And three, and I think there's some merit to this, regular attendance in a faith community also provides connection. Just like in AA, camaraderie and social support is often what you need. I'm Dr. Sanjay Gupta, helping you live a better life.
19: All right, welcome back, everybody. This is the Todd Stearns Radio Show. Wow, that was a powerful interview, and what a beautiful thing the American people have done by visiting the gravesite of Alan Shaw, who is truly a great American patriot and a hero. And I want to share some information, if I may. He was killed in action in Iraq in 2007. He is buried at Arlington National Cemetery, Section

0: 60, grave 8451. And the Shaws had four children that were very young at the time. Just keep, you know, keep these families. And I guarantee you there are probably in your town, in your community, Gold Star families. And they need to be supported. They need to be encouraged. And maybe that is something that, and certainly I have to imagine that VFW halls and American Legions and other service organizations, they do their part. But maybe churches should start getting involved as well and providing ministry. And I don't know what that looks like, just being there for maybe providing meals or something for these Gold Star families. I mean, they're going through, well, I can't even imagine what they're going through. I really can't. But anyway, God bless Tulsi Gabbard. I know that many of you may be on different political spectrums and whatever. But Tulsi Gabbard is an American patriot, and she is a military veteran. And for her to personally go and to pay her respects to this man, and again, this, you know, this man, stranger, showing up, placing American flags and flowers at his gravesite, that's just a remarkable thing. And what a lesson that Pete Hegseth is sending, not just to the country, but also to his children, about the importance of serving one's country. So well done all around. And I would encourage you, go back, share the podcast. We'll have it up in about 30 minutes after the show, and share that with somebody and just say, you got to go listen to the interview Todd did with Sherelle Shaw. It's really powerful. It really is. 901-260-5926 is our telephone number. That's 901-260-5926. Coming up tonight, 5 o'clock on Newsmax, the Todd Stern Show, we have John Fleming, who is in a big Senate runoff there in Louisiana. We're also going to have the very latest in what's happening in Texas. And our great ladies panel, Mary Walter, Kay Smythill, they're going to be along to talk Spencer Pratt and cookies. That's going to be a great conversation as well. So anyway, you're going to want to be sure to listen to that. But, oh, Salisbury, North Carolina. Anybody know where Salisbury is? Man, they had a horrible situation take place over the weekend. 200 American flags vandalized at the National Cemetery there. It's a National Cemetery for Veterans. And then they replace all the flags, and then somebody comes right back and tears them all down again. Apparently, they're looking for three teenagers that are responsible for all of that. So we'll keep you updated on those developments. Big story out of New York City. Maybe we should have led this. We should have led the show with this. Taylor Lawrence, she is a. She's a nut job. That's really the only polite way to say it. But she's very upset, and she's demanding that Mayor Zohran Mamdani do something about cream cheese. So the New York Post, here's the headline, Taylor Lawrence whines that New York City bagel shops do not use the right vegan cream cheese, and she wants the mayor to intervene. Ms. Lawrence is the former Washington Post journalist. She was also one of the big masker people. Writing this, the bagels in L.A. suck, but for all the L.A. bagel shops, use cashew-based vegan cream cheese. Guess which word they lost me at. New York City bagel shops almost never have vegan cream cheese, or they're using hyper-processed tofutti. What is a tofutti? That sounds like some sort of a fungal condition that would impact one's foot. Tofutti. What is that? Jeez, a loop. So anyway, she's hoping that Mayor Zohran Mamdani can somehow... What does she want him to do? Outlaw cream cheese? And for that matter, ladies and gentlemen, look, I get all... No, I don't get all you vegan people. Whatever. It's a free country. If you don't want to eat meat, whatever. Knock yourself out. But really, cream cheese, vegan cream cheese? I don't get it. All right, we got to leave it there. Tomorrow, another great show coming your way. Thank you for hanging out with us, ladies and gentlemen. ToddStarnes.com is our website. Go check that out. 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
7: From ABC News, I'm Chuck Sievertson. An explosion, shock, and tragedy at a pulp and paper mill in Longview, Washington today. There was a rupture in a tank filled with a chemical used in the paper-making process. 10 people were taken to the hospital, some seriously injured.
8: Unknown number of fatalities at this moment. As we said, we have confirmed that there are fatalities, but the exact number is undetermined.
7: Fire Chief Scott Goldstein.
8: Crews from our agencies have looked at the hazardous materials component as well as the structural concerns. That is why we are saying the incident is now stable.
7: Crews have cooled down the damaged chemical tank and eliminated the chance of a major explosion, say fire officials in Orange County, California, at the military aircraft factory. But there's still a chance of a leak or smaller blast, so not all evacuation orders are lifted. ABC's Alex Stone.
9: This whole thing is looking a whole lot better. With that threat gone, with the pressure and the temperature down, they have been able to cool it off. In fact, firefighters saying a few moments ago, they are no longer spraying the big stream of water onto it.
7: A major snub to an effort promoted by President Trump for the midterm elections, a proposed South Carolina congressional map that could have allowed Republicans to flip a seat held by a Democrat has been killed by the Republican-controlled state Senate. It happens the same day a federal court in Alabama ruled unanimously that state Republicans are still blocked from using their 2023 congressional map. An appeal is planned. The Pentagon says U.S. air attacks this week targeted Iranian missile launchers and boats around the Strait of Hormuz. Iran calls it a violation of the ceasefire, though U.S. officials say there is progress in the talks with Iran. Not a lot of change seen by ABC's Ian Pannell.
10: Both sides are kind of poised for a resumption in hostilities, even though they're talking about the possibility of a ceasefire. And the reality is that at the moment, there's no tangible progress towards either.
7: You're listening to ABC News.
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5: This is Jed Mescott. A tragic end to a long holiday weekend for one family as a 10-year-old boy drowned in swollen Big Soddy Creek. The child went underwater and got stuck under rocks. From Nashville, Governor Lee has signed a bill that advocacy groups say puts patients over profits in the volunteer state. The Fair Rx Act prevents pharmacy benefit managers from owning pharmacies in Tennessee. The legislation saw heavy opposition from pharmacy giant CVS that now says will see the state in court over the law. U.S. News and World Report has released its ranking of the 250 best places to live in America, and most of the top cities are far from the coast. The study looked at affordability, desirability, job market, and quality of life. Number one was the suburban city of Carmel, Indiana. Five cities in Tennessee made the list. Chattanooga did not. The highest among them, Hendersonville, coming in at 79. Well, Denver isn't on that list of top 20, but if you want to go there, you can, now that United Airlines is offering Saturday nonstop flights from Chattanooga.
11: Here's the official forecast for tonight. Showers and thunderstorms likely, 67 the low. For tomorrow, partly sunny, a chance of showers and thunderstorms, 83 for a high. Tomorrow night, more rain and thunderstorms possible, down to 66. Thursday, partly sunny, scattered showers and thunderstorms, top temperature of 85. Thursday night, rain and thunderstorms continue, our low 66. Friday, showers, thunderstorms, and 82 degrees. I'm Craig Allen on WGOW.
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I love that song, but we don't have time. 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